0: Teenagers will just do what they want. Here's 13-year-old Sonali again.
1: We're the people that are on, like, know how to use technology the most. So they're really, really simple ways to get around this kind of stuff.
0: And they can always go to another app. These are, after all, iPad kids.

0: It's All Things Considered on OPB. I'm Jeff Norcross. I'm glad you're here. An Eastern Oregon lawmaker is touting a new subdivision in the town of Stanfield as a viable housing solution in rural parts of the state. And you can read more about Senator Todd Nash's effort to loosen Oregon land use laws at our website, opb.org, or on the OPB app. So do you remember when some people kind of lost their minds when President Obama wore a tan suit? A reporter has been doggedly looking for that particular garment.
1: I'm not necessarily obsessed. I'm just on the hunt.
0: Yeah. We'll speak with reporter Lynn Sweet of the Chicago Sun-Times in about 20 minutes here on OPB. Looking for more stories about Oregon and the Northwest? 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
0: 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People are the point. A news update next on OPB. 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
3: Live from NPR News in Culver City, California, I'm Duane Brown. The U.S. Postal Service is appealing the latest court ruling to block its plan from President Trump that seeks to restrict mail-in voting for the November midterms. NPR's Hansi Luong says this sets up another possible Supreme Court review of Trump's order.
4: So far, President Trump's order has not directly affected mail-in voting, but the U.S. Postal Service is now appealing the latest major legal hurdle to carrying out Trump's order. The Postal Service plan involves delivering mail-in ballots only to people on voter lists that the states would have to turn over to the mailing agency. U.S. District Judge Indira Tawani found that plan is likely illegal because USPS has no authority to control voting by mail. We should note USPS is a financial supporter of NPR. The Postal Service's appeal sets the stage for another review of Trump's order at the Supreme Court. So far, the High Court has not weighed in on whether the order is legal, but there's little time left for the order to be fully carried out. Mail-in voting for the midterm starts next week. Hansi Luong, NPR News.
3: A closely watched speech today from Federal Reserve Chair Kevin Warsh described the job market and consumer spending as stable and resilient, but rising inflation remains the big issue, due in part to the war in Iran and President Trump's sweeping tariffs. Michael Regan is managing editor at Bloomberg.
5: One thing Kevin Warsh has made clear is that he does not believe that he should give investors and the general public too much information about what he thinks the future path of interest rates is. He's afraid that that will sort of paint the Fed in a corner if the market expects one thing, but then is later surprised by economic data that should inspire to do the opposite of what it had said they wanted to do.
3: Michael Regan with Bloomberg. Investors now think the Fed is likely to raise interest rates as early as next month. This is NPR News.
6: This is OPB. I'm Donald Orr. Leaders and organizations are responding to the escalating U.S. and Canada trade war. Gary Davis from our news partner KNKX has more.
7: BC Premier David Eby is calling on his citizens to take specific actions.
8: I'm asking British Columbians, if you have a choice, please don't travel to the United States. Choose another place to do your tourism.
7: He says Canadians need to be their own best customer in the wake of President Trump's decision to impose 50% tariffs on a variety of Canadian goods. Meanwhile, a Northwest trade advocacy group is calling for a resolution with Canada. The Washington Council on International Trade released a statement saying Canada is not a rival to be worn down. According to the trade group, Canada buys $11 billion in goods annually, exported from Washington, Oregon, and Idaho. I'm Gary Davis reporting.
6: And Washington officials are celebrating a temporary victory in their fight against President Trump's changes to voting by mail. Sarah Mises-Tan from our news partners KNKX and KOW has more.
9: A federal judge in Massachusetts has placed a 2-week pause on changes to mail voting. That's after half the states in the country sued over the changes this week. Washington State Attorney General Nick Brown applauded the ruling and called the president's attempts a, quote, constitutional overreach. The Trump administration has ordered the Postal Service to change its rules for handling mail-in ballots. Those changes would require states to submit voter rolls to the federal government before mailing ballots out. The U.S. Supreme Court is likely to weigh in on whether these rules are lawful. Washington has one of the highest rates of mail-in voting in the country. Over 5 million people in the state cast ballots by mail. In Olympia, I'm Sarah Mises-Tan.
6: And State Senator Todd Nash led a tour last week of housing projects across his district in Northeast Oregon. As the legislature looks for solutions to a rural housing shortage, local officials say there are plenty of challenges to building new homes. In addition to industry-wide increase in construction costs, rural communities are struggling to cover the demands of new public infrastructure to serve new housing. Nash is a part of a legislative working group looking at potential solutions. This is OPB. Find more at opb.org.
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11: 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I'm Juana Summers.
12: And I'm Adrian Florido. The scale of the deadly flooding along the China-Nepal border on Wednesday is still coming into focus. Hundreds of people are dead and thousands are missing, according to authorities on both sides. The numbers are still expected to increase as rescue workers reach the worst hit areas. Joining me now is NPR's Jennifer Pack, who has been following this from Beijing. Hi, Jennifer.
13: Hi, Adrian.
12: We have mostly heard so far from the authorities in Nepal. What are the Chinese saying?
13: So the first Chinese rescue team had reached the hardest hit area in Tibet Friday afternoon. This is the Jilong Raswa checkpoint. It's a vital trade and travel route between China and Nepal. And Chinese state media had showed aerial shots of this area, which is completely buried under mud, including a 6-story building. Also, as of Friday afternoon local time, state media says the officials there had relocated nearly 1,000 people out of the area. Just over half are tourists. But unlike in Nepal, officials here are not breaking down which countries the foreigners are from. They've been really slow overall in updating numbers. But that's all I have to rely on because the Chinese government tightly restricts foreign journalists like myself from accessing Tibet. But what is known is state broadcaster CCTV. They said the rescue operations were temporarily halted Friday before resuming again.
12: What is hampering those rescue efforts?
13: Well, today's fear was about flooding. So let's go back to Wednesday morning when an enormous chunk of ice had appeared to have snapped off a glacier. It triggered waves of mud, water, and ice barreling down the Himalayas. They took along trees and homes. Some of them were submerged. And some of this debris have now jammed up the water, and a lake started forming upstream. And it's been filling up. It's also been raining. So today the lake has been overflowing. And that meant rescue teams in China and Nepal had to pause their operations before resuming again. On top of that, you have roads, power, and communication lines cut off. And so that means that worst hit areas in Nepal, for example, the teams there can only access it via helicopters. Whereas here in Tibet, they arrived on foot.
12: A very complex situation for rescues. A large number of the missing are foreigners, we understand. The U.S. State Department says that dozens of Americans have been affected. Do we know why so many foreign visitors were in the area when this happened?
13: So this area is the entry point for people on a pilgrimage to Mount Kailash on the Tibetan side. This is a sacred mountain for Hindus, Buddhists, Jains, and those following the Tibetan Bon tradition. I followed this route actually 20 years ago, and this terrain was not easy to trek even in the best of times. Add on global warming, and scientists say glaciers are more unstable. One of the residents in the flood-affected areas in Nepal, Subitra Gurung, told NPR she managed to flee just in time.
14: She says, I saw the disaster happen right in front of my eyes. I want people to focus on saving nature because she says, if nature is preserved, then we can save our own lives.
12: Well, that is NPR's Jennifer Pak in Beijing. Jennifer, thanks for covering this story for us.
14: Thanks for having me.

0: This is OPB. I'm Jeff Norcross. In July of last year, an inspection contractor identified a chemical tank at the Nippon Dynawave Packaging Company as being unfit for service. 10 months later, it ruptured, killing 11 people. That's according to a report just released by the federal government. Eric Newman is part of the team that has been reporting on the disaster in Longview, Washington, and he joins us now. Eric, hi.
1: Hi, Jeff.
0: Remind me, what was this tank holding and what happened to it?
1: So this was a 900,000-gallon storage tank for this chemical that's used in the papermaking process that's referred to as white liquor. It's a highly corrosive chemical. It's heated to 200 degrees. And what happened was on the morning of May 26th, there was some kind of an issue with another piece of equipment at the plant, and the amount of chemicals in this tank were increased. And so just after 7 a.m., the tank ruptured, the chemicals spilled out. It ended up killing 11 employees who were nearby who had just started their shift that morning, and another 8 people there were injured.
0: Yeah, and as I mentioned, an inspector said last year that this tank was no good. What was wrong with it?
1: So this inspection information was documented in this new report from the U.S. Chemical Safety Board, which has been investigating the incident. It describes a safety inspection that happened 10 months earlier. Inspectors said the tank was unsafe. These are corrosive chemicals that can corrode metal. And the safety inspectors said that the walls of this tank were thinning. So the Chemical Safety Board report quoted inspectors saying that this tank was not fit for continued service. And it said there was a high likelihood of the tank failing. And then also, the same contractor inspected the tank again 2 more times before the incident happened. And both times, they said the walls of this tank were thinner than they should be.
0: Wow. Okay. Who actually did this inspection?
1: According to the CSB report, it was a company called Applied Technical Services, LLC, which apparently is a national company that has offices in Portland.
0: So you said they found that this tank was unfit for service 3 times. What did Nippon Dynawave actually do about those findings?
1: It's honestly hard to tell. The Chemical Safety Board report says that the company did not make repairs to the tank's shell between when this first inspection happened and the incident. But I will say that records that OPB and other news outlets have gotten from the Cowlitz County Sheriff's Office note there were statements from employees saying that the tank was being worked on at the time of the incident. You know, they describe scaffolding set up around the tank that they could hear collapsing when the tank ruptured.
0: Has the paper mill owner responded to this new development?
1: The Seattle Times published a statement on Friday from Nippon Dynawave President Matt Pierboom to employees. It said that he was disappointed with the new CSB report. He said the report, quote, failed to include important facts and context regarding actions taken by the company and the timeline of events before the May 26th incident.
0: So what now? What does the U.S. Chemical Safety Board say about the status of the investigation and what happens next in it?
1: So this report that came out today was kind of a fact-finding report from the Chemical Safety Board. The agency is continuing its investigation. It's going to kind of dig deeper into the specific cause of the tank failure, if it was, you know, in fact, this corrosive chemical that led to the tank rupturing. They're also going to look into Nippon Dynawave's policies, what the company had planned for this chemical tank and others at the facility, and then just overall industry guidance.
0: Thank you for the update, Eric.
1: Yeah, thank you.
0: Eric Newman is the chief of OPB's Southwest Washington Bureau, and you can find the latest on the Longview disaster at opb.org.

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2: 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And thanks. Some of the victims of the flash flood on the China-Nepal border are Americans. Details in a couple of minutes here on OPB. This is KOPB-FM Portland, KOAB-FM Bend, KRBM-FM Pendleton, KOBK-FM Baker City, KTVR-FM La Grande, KOGL-FM Glen Eden Beach, KOAP-FM Lakeview, KTMK-FM Tillamook, KOTD-FM The Dalles, KOBN-FM Burns, KOPB-AM Eugene, KOAC-AM Corvallis, KOAC-FM Astoria, KHRV-FM Hood River, KETP-FM Enterprise, KOJD-FM John Day, and at opb.org. Donald Orr produced today's program. I'm Jeff Norcross. Have a great weekend. It's 6 o'clock.
3: What did the President of the United States have to say upon learning of Dolly Parton's death on Tuesday?
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5: There has never been anyone like her, and never will. In her honor, I am lowering the American flag throughout the United States for a one-week period beginning tonight at 6 p.m. Rest in peace, Dolly. The world loves you. President Donald J. Trump.
3: 2.5 hours later, the Democratic Socialists of America tweeted,
6: Democratic Socialists of America extends our deepest condolences to the family, friends, and fans of Dolly Parton, a hero of the working class and an inspiration to us all.
3: Some people took Trump and the DSA agreeing on Dolly to mean that she was apolitical. But on Today Explained from Vox, the truth is Dolly was just better at politics than just about any singer, actor, or politician you can think of.
7: Live from NPR News in Washington, I'm Janine Hurst. The State Department says 90 Americans are still missing following devastating floods in Nepal and Tibet. NPR's Michelle Kellerman reports 5 have been rescued, but an official with one tour group says they've had no contact with their travelers and guides since the floods hit.
8: Himalayan Glacier is one of the groups that runs tours that are popular for Hindus, Buddhists, and Jains who trek around Mount Kailash in Tibet. Managing director Sanket Pandey says 9 Americans were in one of his groups planning to enter Tibet on the day of the devastating floods.
9: So it's been a grim few days, and hoping for any sort of positive signs of life or any identification for any of our group members.
8: The State Department says it's providing $500,000 in aid and offered Nepal search and rescue assistance. It's also surged consular staffing at the embassy in Kathmandu. Michelle Kellerman, NPR News, the State Department.
7: The Department of Homeland Security has detained far-right British political commentator Milo Yiannopoulos. ICE arrested him yesterday at the New Orleans International Airport. Brooke Thorington from member station WWNO has more.
10: Immigration officials accused Yiannopoulos of overstaying after entering the U.S. legally in May 2019. They say an immigration judge issued a final order of removal July 22nd after Yiannopoulos failed to show for his hearing. Yiannopoulos rose to fame in the early 2010s as an incendiary conservative writer. He has been an outspoken supporter of immigration enforcement. The former associate of the rapper Ye, formerly known as Kanye West, was arrested ahead of Ye's Friday concert at the Superdome. His arrest comes amid an increase in immigration detentions as part of President Trump's crackdown. For NPR News, I'm Brooke Thorington in New Orleans.
7: Users under 21 have bet more than $5 billion this year on the prediction market site Kelshi. NPR's Bobby Allen reports that's despite the legal age to gamble in most states being 21.
11: Prediction market app Kelshi turns virtually everything into a wager. Sports, elections, reality TV, and national policy, like how many deportations the Trump administration will carry out this year. The data from Paradigm estimates that $173 billion has been bet on the site this year, and about $5 billion of that was wagered by teenagers and young adults under 21. Critics of prediction markets say Kelshi and Polymarket have effectively lowered the gambling age in the U.S. from 21 to 18. And that's because the companies insist they are not gambling operators, but a type of financial investment known as an events contract. Kelshi says it has deposit limits and other internal safeguards for its youngest users. Bobby Allen, NPR News.
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12: This is OPB, I'm Donald Orr. New data show immigration enforcement arrests are on the rise again in the Pacific Northwest. As OPB's Troy Brindelson reports, immigrant rights advocates say the latest tactics are less visible.
13: Immigration agents arrested roughly 350 people in Oregon in June and July, according to the latest data released by the Deportation Data Project. Washington saw more than 1,400 arrests. That's a significant escalation for both states, where detentions largely fell in 2026. The Portland Immigrant Rights Coalition says people continue to be targeted at big box stores and parking lots and driving to and from work. Alyssa Walker-Keller is the group's co-executive director.
14: It's not the same volume of agents with pepper spray or smashing windows, although we are still seeing some of those tactics being used.
13: The data show ICE is averaging nearly 50,000 arrests across the country each month. Troy Brennelson, OPB.
12: And a federal judge has upheld Oregon's new recycling system, which charges companies fees based on the packaging they use. Small businesses are exempt from paying packaging fees, as are state and local governments. Distribution companies sued the state last year, arguing the recycling fees are discriminatory. But the court found no evidence supporting those claims. Oregon can now start charging distribution companies for the packaging they use to deliver products. Those fees will help pay for a standardized recyclables list and for expanding recycling to more areas. And thousands of runners, joggers, and walkers are on the road today for the annual Hood to Coast Relay. Known as the mother of all relays, the event sends teams nearly 200 miles from the top of Mount Hood to the Oregon coast. The Oregon Department of Transportation urges drivers to watch for participants on the road between Mount Hood and Seaside. The relay wraps up tomorrow night when runners and spectators celebrate on the coast. This is OPB. Find more at opb.org.
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17: Marissa Armas. I'm a senior writer at Rolling Stone.
18: And Marissa, when you see the Democratic Socialists of America memorializing Dolly Parton at the same time as President Donald Trump is doing so, what do you think? A lot of people are saying like, oh, this is proof that, you know, she wasn't political. But is that the same thing you see?
17: I mean, I always go back to thinking of Dolly Parton as a songwriter, and she loved words. She was a master of words.
19: Your smile is like a breath of spring. Your voice is soft like summer rain, and I cannot compete with you, Jolene.
17: So she knew how to use words both in her songs and both in her public speech and how she communicated to the world.
20: The question is, if you could tell teenagers of America today one thing, whether it be advice or something of support, what would it be?
21: I would say, act like it's raining every day and wear your rubbers.
17: And she didn't like certain words. She didn't like political words or partisan words or words like feminist.
22: Do you see yourself as a feminist?
21: No, I'm feminine. I see myself as a female.
0: I always like to be a good example. I don't feel I have to march in the streets to say I'm a woman or I have this and that.
17: But that didn't mean that she didn't do any of those things. She just refrained from using those words. And she knew that, that people could sort of make whatever, if you didn't call it politics, then they could do whatever they wanted with that information and file it in whatever category you're supposed to classify those actions in.
3: Could you tell us a little bit more about what Dolly quietly accomplished for various groups and or causes without managing to scare off either side of her fan base?
17: Yeah, I mean, I think there's the actions that we all know about, which is sending millions of books to kids worldwide. If you have a child under five, you can sign up and you can get books for free.
0: I asked my dad to help me start this little program called the Imagination Library, where we give books to children from the time they're born. They get a book once a month, and it goes to their house with their little name on it.
17: I have two kids. I got all of Dolly's books. It was incredible. They're some of our favorite books.
0: The little train rumbled over the tracks. She was a happy little train, for she had such a jolly load to carry. Her cars were filled full of good things for boys and girls.
17: She funded the COVID vaccine. I think she donated $1 million to vaccine research.
0: Vaccine, vaccine, vaccine, vaccine. I'm begging of you, please don't hesitate.
17: When I went and got my vaccine, I wore a cold shoulder sweater, just like Dolly did when she got her vaccine.
0: Vaccine, vaccine, vaccine, vaccine. Because once you're dead, then that's a bit too late.
17: But then she also, I think just a couple months ago, announced that she was launching her own Dolly program at an East Tennessee hospital.
0: I've always believed that every child deserves a fair chance to grow up healthy, hopeful, and surrounded with love.
17: So she was a healthcare advocate, extremely vocal ally to the LGBTQ community.
0: We are who we are. If you're gay, you're gay. If you're straight, you're straight. And you should be allowed to be how you are and who you are.
17: To people in her native Appalachia.
1: Most of my people were not that educated, but they are very, very intelligent. Good common sense, horse sense, we called it.
17: Spoke about Black Lives Matter, she said.
0: And of course Black Lives Matter. Do we think our little white asses are the only ones that matter?
17: So it was the ways that you saw it and the ways that kind of buzzed in the background.
3: It's smart, you know? It feels like such a savvy political move to embrace a bunch of social causes, but to frame it apart from our divisive politics and to not use the political buzzwords of the day to do it. And she did this over decades. How did she figure out how to do it? Whose playbook was she emulating, or did she make up her own?
17: I mean, yeah, you're exactly right. She's, you know, this isn't just a recent thing as things have been so polarized with social media. She's been doing this forever. It's kind of amazing to go back and watch clips if people try to dig something out of her.
2: You have a president of the United States who said those things on that bus.
0: I'm not addressing that. I do not get into that. Of course, I have my opinion about everybody and everything. But I learned a long time ago, keep your damn mouth shut if you want to stay in show business. I'm not in politics. I'm an entertainer.
2: And yet, you're also a role model.
0: Yes, I am. That's why I don't talk about people.
17: She'll never break. But I think it's Dolly's playbook. And I think she's coming from a place of, she knows that people like her from the South, from Appalachia, from the country are completely misunderstood, stereotyped. You know, and there's a lot of people that don't feel, as we know, represented in either party, that feel frustrated with both. And I think she spoke to that too, but she was never out there endorsing any kind of candidate or anything like that. Although I do think one time she did say, I think it would be cool if there was a woman president when Hillary Clinton was running.
0: Oh, well, I think that's wonderful that we've got to that place. I mean, I think it would be great, whether it's Hillary or some other woman somewhere, you know, down the road. I think it's wonderful that, because women are smart, women are good. I mean, we've always been smart.
17: That was, you know, as far in as she's ever gone.
3: And so we don't know at the end of the day if she was ever voting for one side or the other.
17: We don't know. I mean, you can look, like, you could take down all the things that she believed in and all the things that she did and probably make an educated guess. I mean, she never put her name behind a candidate.
4: Yeah.
17: She just didn't.
18: So Dolly didn't just...
0: Oh, I think it's wonderful that, because women are smart. Women are good. I mean, we've always been smart.
17: That was, you know, as far in as she's ever gone.
18: And so we don't know at the end of the day if she was ever voting for one side or the other.
17: We don't know. I mean, you can look, like, you could take down all the things that

0: from a political party. She never wanted to be claimed by a political party or a political figure. I've seen a lot of people reference the time when she rejected receiving the Presidential Medal of Freedom during Trump's administration and using that to prove, oh, okay, she was anti-Trump, but she also rejected it when Biden was president. So she didn't want that from anyone in politics.
1: And she also refused a statue from the Tennessee state legislature?
0: She did. It was in 2021. And there was, a big rally to erect this Dolly Parton statue. And she didn't want it. She didn't want that moment in such like a fiery, difficult moment in our culture. Did not want to have a statue erected of her. And I think she did say in one of the quotes, she's like, sure, at one point in the future, if you want to, like, you know, have a statue of me when things are a little more chilled out, like, sure, go ahead, but not right now. And so she always could have that great sense to get ahead of something that might place her in one category or the other, which is so interesting.
1: You know, when we're talking about politics, we're often talking about power. And I wonder what Dolly understood about power and her relationship with it. Because obviously by focusing on these issues that she cared most about, be it, yeah, childhood literacy or, you know, equality for LGBTQ people or for women or whatever it might be, she wielded a lot more power by not getting in the political fights, right?
0: Yeah, for sure. I mean, I think she innately understood that. She always seemed to kind of innately understand the moves that she had to do to preserve that power in the best way. And I think that comes even from early on of her experience, you know, being a woman in Nashville in these days where that was not an easy thing to do. Still isn't an easy thing to do. But, you know, understanding as a woman in country music, in entertainment, that she was always going to be working in a deficit, and what she could do to reclaim those moments for herself.
1: And yet, I don't know, it like worked so well for Dolly that you think other people would be like, oh, I'm gonna follow the Dolly Parton playbook. Do you see it? Do you see anyone pulling it off in any way, shape, or form?
0: Yeah, it's funny. I mean, I was driving around yesterday, and as you usually do when you drive around Nashville and I'm sure other places, you see cars, and I saw two yesterday. I probably see more on a daily basis, but didn't notice as much with Dolly for President stickers. They're very common around here. But I do think it taps into a certain kind of sentiment that, yes, there's entertainers that could take up that role, but it feels like maybe some politicians themselves could learn a little bit from Dolly.
1: Mm-hmm.
0: I feel like it's flipped in our current political climate to where the emphasis is on claiming the words, but then providing no action. Dolly was all provide action, but don't worry too much about the words. Don't claim the words. And just in terms of being such a uniting figure and making it, and I don't mean to say that in a way that I think people should be neutral. And I don't think Dolly Parton wanted people to be neutral either. I think there's a reframing of these issues as issues of humanity and issues of love and even issues of, if you're a person of faith, like, she really repeatedly said, you know, we're all God's children.
2: Well, if you're the fine Christian that you think you are, why are you judging people? Why are you, that's God's job. We're not God. We're not judges. You know, we're supposed to love one another. We're supposed to not judge. And we're not supposed to take vengeance on other people. That's God's job. So I got too much to do on my own, try to do God's work too.
0: I think if a politician could learn from that, that might be a little helpful.
1: It'd also be helpful for other musicians and celebrities. Or was this just a Dolly thing? We're going to ask when Today Explained returns.
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1: Judy Kurtz, I'm the Hill's In the Know columnist. That means I cover the intersection of Hollywood and politics, features, everything in between.
2: So we just spent the first half of the show, Judy, talking to Rolling Stone Marissa about Dolly Parton's politics, which were, you know, maybe not well known, but the more you dig, the more you discover. But she had this uncanny ability to sort of stay above the fray in American politics. Do you think that was sort of a singular ability that she had?
1: Well, certainly was an astounding ability, especially in today's age, where if you're a celebrity, there's an expectation almost among the public that you're going to pick a political side. You really can't stay quiet anymore about politics. And that's something that Dolly Parton did so well, but she did it in her trademark wit kind of way. It was almost a disarming way of she would make a joke, a punchline out of being asked about politics, she would say.
3: My daddy was a Republican, my mom was a Democrat, and I'm a hypocrite.
1: She would really disarm the interviewer and play this kind of dumb blonde persona. Certainly, she was not a dumb blonde. It was a really smart way of shielding herself from political questions.
2: And what examples do you think of when you think of a celebrity sort of being asked to weigh in and either, like, having to against their will or trying to avoid it and maybe failing?
1: Well, Taylor Swift is kind of a classic example of someone who almost throughout her entire career, the first 20 years of it or so, she tried her best to stay out of the political fray. And she was largely successful. She didn't really talk politics at all. But then she was compelled to get involved in politics when there was an election going on, a midterm election in her home state of Tennessee. So that was kind of like dipping her toe in the political waters. And then, of course, she spoke out some more in the documentary that she released. She was critical of President Trump.
4: If I get bad press for saying don't put a homophobic racist in office, then I get bad press for that.
1: And then she, of course, famously did an almost last minute endorsement of Vice President Harris during the 2024 election. So she's someone who wasn't politically involved and caught some criticism for not weighing in on certain political issues. And she ultimately decided to get political. But we've seen celebrities go the other way as well. Jennifer Lawrence is a pretty good example of a celebrity who was vocal, outspoken about her politics for years and years, well before the 2020 election. And then she supported Vice President Harris in 2024. But in an interview after the 2024 White House race, she said that,
5: as we've learned, election after election, celebrities do not make a difference whatsoever on who people vote for. And so then what am I doing? I'm just sharing my opinion on something that's going to just add fuel to a fire that's ripping the country apart.
1: So she is one of those celebrities who was vocal in the past, but is questioning whether she should be vocal in the future. Dwayne Johnson, The Rock, is one of them. He actually wasn't that political for most of his career. He made his first presidential endorsement, public endorsement for Joe Biden back in 2020.
6: I do feel that Vice President Biden and Senator Harris are the best choice to lead our country, and I am endorsing them to become president and vice president of our United States.
1: He's floated his own potential White House bid a couple of times before, but he said in a recent interview that he's gonna zip it when it comes to politics, that he doesn't really want to weigh in anymore, that he doesn't like the mudslinging of politics. I interviewed Paris Hilton earlier this year, who's very active on Capitol Hill. She's frequently in Washington pushing for various causes among lawmakers. But she told me she doesn't want to weigh in on politics either. When I asked her about the 2028 White House race, she said,
7: I feel that politics is something I feel like celebrities should not be discussing. I don't want to ever like
0: weigh anyone's, you know, decision based on that. So I don't really get into that.
2: So we've seen examples of celebrities, you know, sort of being cajoled into weighing in. We've seen certainly examples of celebrities saying, I don't want to weigh in. We've also seen something in the middle, like recently Kacey Musgraves, another country star, asked her audience to donate to a nonprofit that helps children separated from their deported parents. And she said it was not a political thing, that these kids just needed help. And apparently that inflamed some MAGA people out there. Is it hard for celebrities to sort of walk the line between a cause and politics the way Dolly was really able to do?
1: Yeah, she certainly had a unique ability to be able to deflect questions about politics by creating a punchline when asked about politics in a way that today's celebrities have a really tough time doing. But I do think with Kacey Musgraves, we're seeing a shift maybe going forward with celebrities who might, rather than align themselves with certain candidates, choose to align themselves with certain policies and feel that they can be more effective with policy making decisions and aligning themselves and giving their support to different policies, particularly ones where they have a personal connection. And that kind of relates back to Dolly Parton as well. Of course, she started the Imagination Library back in 1995 to give books to kids across the nation and across the world. But she had a personal connection to that issue, and that was that her father was illiterate.
3: So I felt like I was bringing honor to my dad. He got to live long enough to see it doing well and work with me when it was still doing well. And he just loved being part of that. And he took such pride in it. And that gave me such pride in myself that I could do that for my daddy.
1: And I think celebrities going forward, when it comes to politics, they really need to have a personal connection to these issues that they're touting. So it doesn't just seem like an out of touch Hollywood star is cozying up to a politician.
2: I mean, yeah, that's the thing, I guess, that separates Dolly, is that she really cared about a host of issues and for decades pursued them. And I guess that just isn't true for a lot of artists. Is that the reason you think she was able to continue to do so in what seems like an era where it's hard for celebrities to remain above the political fray? Because, you know, she was taking a position on vaccines in a time where vaccines had become controversial.
1: Yeah, I think Dolly was also from a different generation of celebrity. You kind of let her off the hook with political questions and questions about her politics in general. But I think in general, Hollywood is never going to go completely silent when it comes to politics. But I think that some stars are opting to instead turn down the volume. One area the stars have found real effectiveness is in fundraising. And politicians certainly aren't going to turn down the idea of having a big Hollywood celebrity hit the fundraising campaign trail for them going forward. We're not going to see those go away anytime soon.
2: No. What does that mean? That we'll always look to celebrities for political endorsements, or we'll always want to know what their positions are?
1: I think that's right. And maybe I have just a little bit of a bias in this area since I cover the intersection of Hollywood and politics. There's always been a relationship between Hollywood and politics. And although Dolly Parton was able to largely avoid it for the most part, she's kind of in the celebrity universe. Dolly Parton is in a galaxy of her own.
2: Dollywood
1: is her own place. So I don't think that celebrities are going to be able to duplicate that. I think they're always going to be a part of the political conversation.

Judy works for The Hill. Marissa works for Rolling Stone. Avishai Artsy produced the program. Amina Al-Sadi edited. Patrick Boyd and David Tatasciore reunited. Gabriel Donatov did the Dolly Diligence. The rest of the 9-to-5ers, Denise Guerra, Danielle Hewitt, Dustin DeSoto, Ariana Spuru, Hadi Mawagdi, Miles Bryan, Peter Balanon, Rosen, Kelly Wessinger, Jolie Myers, Miranda Kennedy, and Noel King, who actually starts at 5 and goes to bed around 9. Breakmaster Cylinder's Love is Like a Butterfly. I'm Sean Ramos. For him, Today Explained is distributed by WNYC. The show is a part of Vox.

0: All this week, we've been bringing you stories from small businesses along Route 66 in honor of the historic highway's centennial. Travelers far and wide have been driving down the 2,500 miles of open road to see America from the rearview mirror, and maybe even stop for an attraction or two.
1: My name is Mary Beth Babcock, and I am the owner of Buck Adams Cosmic Curios, which is 695 miles from the beginning of Route 66 in Tulsa, Oklahoma. So I got into retail, and I, you know, as you get older, I feel like it hit this moment when my parents, they'd always go to antique shops, and I remember kind of drifting off by myself, and I saw this giant golden antique cash register, and it literally lured me in. And from that moment, I was mesmerized. So I went to OSU and got a degree in retail merchandising, and I started a shop downtown Tulsa on the old alignment of Route 66, and the building sold, rent went up, so forced me to make a change. And I said, I want to do retail, but something small. And 30 minutes later, this 1950s Pemco gas station got posted on Facebook on Route 66, and it was immediate. Owning a shop on historic Route 66 means to me that you have got to get a roadside attraction. That's part of the fun, part of the lure. And so right off the bat, I needed a mascot. So I thought, oh my gosh, a space cowboy would be perfect. I was introduced to Mark Klein of Enchanted Castle Studio, who builds these giants, these historic giants that were originally made in the 60s. I gave him a picture of Buck Adams, space cowboy. He sketched him out, and now we have a giant. At the end of the day with my giants, say at the end of the day, around $50,000. I sold commemorative bricks. I sold statues, like these super cool custom-made statues. This was all, I'm going to figure this out. Once Buck Adam went up, 21-foot tall space cowboy, it was really exciting. The neighbors saw. I've seen so much change in the neighborhood. There was a business next door to me that was a full-on transmission shop. He ended up selling the building to an investor, and there's 4 gift shops now in that space. The fun, seeing the people come up and taking pictures with him, knowing that they're making memories. Like, I remember as a child seeing this giant pink elephant water fountain that stuck in my brain forever. So I'm like, I know how that impacted me, and I hope things like this impact other people and make people smile, stop, be friendly to each other, and also sell some souvenirs while we're at it.
0: That's Mary Beth Babcock, owner of Buck Adams, the shop, and Buck Adams, the 21-foot fiberglass giant in Tulsa, Oklahoma. Back in April, our reporter David Brancaccio traveled Route 66 to see how the economy has changed in the last 100 years. You can find those stories and our coverage from this week at marketplace.org.
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0: Too much Fed talk today, so there's no time for a final note. So on to credits. Our theme music was composed by BJ Lederman. Marketplace's executive producer is Nancy Fargali. Joanne Griffith is the chief content officer. Neil Scarborough is the vice president and general manager. And I'm Kristen Schwab. Have a great weekend. We'll be back here on Monday. This is APM.
3: This is OPB. Thanks for being with us for Marketplace. Embodied is up next on KOPBFM Portland, KOABFM Bend, KRBMFM Pendleton, KOBKFM Baker City, KATVRFM The Grand, KOGLFM Glen Eden Beach, KOAPFM Lakeview, KTMK from Tillamook, KOTD at the Dalles, KLB and FM Burns, KLPB in Eugene, KOACM Corvallis, KOACF in Astoria, KHRV from Hood River, KATPF from Enterprise, and KRJDFM, John Day, or at OPB.org. 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
5: I'm Anita Rao. Jessica Slice and David Yordan are an inner-abled couple with two kids. With Jessica's physical disability, their parenting journey has been one of adaptation and creativity, often in the face of increased scrutiny.
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5: Today on Embodied, Jessica and David share wisdom from their inter-abled parenting experience, from learning how to separate their worth from external standards to accepting that all bodies have changing needs.
7: I have to ask for so much help in daily life. I live in a state of interdependence, and the experience of becoming disabled was this real reckoning with the uncertainty of any life.
5: Those conversations just ahead on Embodied.
8: Live from NPR News in Washington, I'm Janine Herbst. President Trump says the U.S. has struck a deal to take a major stake in Venezuelan oil reserves. NPR's Franco Ordonez reports the deal follows the U.S. capture of former Venezuelan President Nicolas Maduro earlier this year.
9: President Trump says the agreement includes the U.S. getting majority control of more than 65 billion barrels of Venezuelan oil. The president touted on social media that it was, quote, the biggest oil deal in world history, would double U.S. oil reserves while coming at no cost for U.S. taxpayers. The White House has yet to provide specific details or timing of the arrangement, but it comes as U.S. drivers grapple with surging gas prices tied to the ongoing war in Iran. Earlier this month, the Department of Energy reported that stocks of crude oil in the U.S. Strategic Petroleum Reserve have fallen to its lowest levels since 1982. Trump claims the deal will bring down gas prices substantially. Franco Ordonez, NPR News.
8: The Department of the Interior says there's been no political pressure and no final decision has been made on handing over a piece of land in Yosemite National Park to a private developer. Sarah Wright of member station KQED has more.
10: A land exchange with property somewhere else in California would allow Kingsbarn Realty Capital to build a shortcut from a plot it owns to Yosemite's main attractions. The news was first reported by the publication Notice. NPR has not independently confirmed the reporting. An exchange like this has been under debate since the early 2000s, when the former landowner lost the same battle in court. Retired Yosemite Superintendent Don Neubacher called this latest attempt, quote, ridiculous.
11: When you do land exchange, you have to demonstrate it's in the best interest of the government. I don't see how anybody can claim that.
10: Kingsbarn has not responded to inquiries. For NPR News, I'm Sarah Wright.
8: Fed Chair Kevin Warsh says inflation is too high, and though he didn't give a clear indication on interest rates and possible hikes, investors now think the Fed is likely to raise interest rates as early as next month. In his first speech as Fed chair to a gathering of economists and central bankers in Jackson Hole, Wyoming today, Warsh says inflation is running above the 2% target. And Pierre Scott Horsley has more.
12: Warsh did offer his take on the economy. He says the job market looks fairly stable, business investment strong, consumer spending is resilient. The main challenge the Fed chairman sees is prices, which are climbing faster than he and his colleagues would like. Warsh says today's interest rates do not appear to be putting the brakes on the economy or inflation, and investors took that as a sign the Fed may have to raise rates as early as next month.
8: NPR Scott Horsley. This is NPR.
3: This is OPB. I'm Paul Marshall. With fall around the corner, state leaders are reminding Oregonians that the wildfire season isn't over yet. OPB's Bryce Dole has more.
13: Oregon remains severely dry, and while some of its largest fires are more than 90% contained, many more are not. On the border of eastern Oregon and Washington, the Hagen and Paradise fires have burned tens of thousands of acres. Washington's governor has declared a state of emergency. In the Mount Hood National Forest, several fires have burned more than 100,000 acres, prompting emergency closures. Governor Tina Kotek surveyed the damage during a flight over the state this week. She praised first responders for making significant progress, but said, quote, "There is still a dangerous part of the season yet to go." State emergency officials said Friday they are shifting towards supporting communities as they begin the process of long-term recovery. Bryce Dole, OPB.
3: Thousands of runners, joggers, and walkers are on the road today for the annual Hood to Coast Relay. Known as the mother of all relays, the event sends teams nearly 200 miles from the top of Mount Hood to the Oregon coast. David Cherry Tree spent years as an alternate. Now he's running Hood to Coast with the team for the first time. He calls it the most unique race he's ever trained for.
14: As a longtime runner on the East Coast, it's just, there was so much excitement about this relay race from Mount Hood to the coast that I just kind of getting in with other runners, just tried to find a way onto a team.
3: The Oregon Department of Transportation urges drivers to watch for participants on the road between Mount Hood and Seaside. The relay wraps tomorrow evening, where runners and spectators celebrate on the coast. New data show immigration enforcement arrests are on the rise again in the Pacific Northwest. Oregon saw about 350 detentions in June and July. That's according to the latest data compiled by the Deportation Data Project. This is OPB.
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0: Not long after they became foster parents, David Yordan and Jessica Slice welcomed home a newborn. While they had very few baby supplies other than a car seat, Jessica discovered that she was actually better prepared for new parenthood than she thought because of her physical disability.
1: I had learned at that point that I am very, very good at problem solving. And I had started to develop a lot of confidence in my ability to figure things out.
0: Jessica was several years into the journey of accepting her body's needs and learning to communicate them. Those skills gave her and David a strong foundation for working through the vast and constant demands of a newborn.
2: The messaging you get is that you should be able to handle things by yourself. And what Jessica had kind of been working through in the years leading up to becoming parents was how you do need help, and how the more you ask for help, the better you get at it, the less scary it becomes.
0: David and Jessica now have two kids, and as they've learned how to parent as an inner-abled couple, they've begun to unearth some parenting wisdom that is relevant for all families. This is Embodied, our show about identity, relationships, and health. I'm Anita Rao. There are 4.4 million parents in the U.S. who have a disability. And in a culture that prizes being able-bodied and reinforces strict ideals of what good parenting looks like, disabled parents face a lot of obstacles, both in accessibility and in navigating assumptions about their ability to parent well or at all. These are barriers that Jessica and David are familiar with. Jessica has postural orthostatic tachycardia syndrome, or POTS, a disorder that affects her heart rate and makes it difficult for her to stand or sit upright unsupported. She also has Ehlers-Danlos syndrome, a connective tissue disorder that affects her joints, skin, and organs. Jessica documents some of her family's story in her new book, Unfit Parent: A Disabled Mother Challenges an Inaccessible World. We're going to hear lots of Jessica and David's reflections and get into the nitty-gritty of how they navigate care inside the home and out. But we'll start at the beginning and hear the story of how they decided to become parents in the first place.
1: So in my early 20s, when I would say that I didn't want kids because it would take away from the freedom I valued, it would take away from getting to do what I wanted, I would say it would cramp my style, but actually, it was because I didn't think I would be a good parent. I thought I would be really hard on a child and demanding and temperamental, and I didn't want to subject a child to myself. And then becoming disabled at 28, part of that is I was sort of just forced to spend a lot of time with myself. Having to be alone with the truth of myself had a kind of miraculous result, which was that I started to like myself. And it was in that transformation that I realized I did have something to offer a child. And I realized that I really, really wanted to be a mom.
0: Tell me more about what happened when you were 28, the story of how everything transpired.
1: I was on a hike in Greece. It's all very like mythical sounding. I encountered a pack of wild dogs. And at that point in the hike, I already had symptoms of heat exhaustion. And the dogs blocked the path I was on. And the detour that was required to get away from the dogs meant that I was out in the heat for much longer. It worsened my heat-related illness. And that ended up triggering a neurological condition that had sort of been laying in wait all that time. So the day before the hike, I was very active, had a very busy life. And then by the day after the hike, I was living in a new body. It was hard for me to get out of bed, hard for me to stand up, was nauseated, dizzy, just sort of ended up with a laundry list of symptoms that had never been there before.
0: So David, you met Jessica about 4 years after this time that she's describing. What were your thoughts and feelings about parenting when you all started dating?
2: Kids were not really top of mind for me. When I met Jessica, I was in my mid-30s, but I still felt like I was figuring a lot of things out. And it was only when I met Jessica and we started realizing we were going to be together for a long time, that the question even snaked its way into my mind. And I started picturing a life with her and thinking about what that would mean in terms of family.
0: So when you all had only been dating for 9 months, I believe, Jessica, you signed the two of you up for foster parenting classes. What inspired you to make that decision at that point in y'all's relationship?
1: I think something about me that David probably both likes, but also is burdened by, is my moral absolutism. And okay. I don't think it's a great quality, but I tend to think something is wrong or right, and then I am kind of unmovable in that belief until proven otherwise. And I was convinced that because we had a two-bedroom house in Oakland where housing is a premium, that it was not excusable for us to not make the second bedroom available for a child who needed it. I didn't think we'd be adopting a child then, but I thought, okay, well, I have time. We have this space. We have the energy. I feel emotionally durable enough. So there is really no option.
0: So the process of becoming foster parents requires a lot of steps. There are classes, there is application, there is licensing. And Jessica, early on, you encountered this tension between tending to your own physical needs and what you felt like was required of you to kind of prove yourself in the system. Can you give me an example of how that tension first began to manifest?
1: So there were these classes you had to take, and it was 4 6-hour sessions, so 24 hours total, called Pride. And the place that it was held was not climate controlled. And part of my disability is that I have a really hard time regulating my body temperature, particularly if I get warm. So we needed to attend this class in order to be foster parents. But the second session was warmer.
0: That began to manifest.
1: So there were these classes you had to take, and it was 4 6-hour sessions, so 24 hours total, called Pride. And the place that it was held was not climate controlled. And part of my disability is that I have

0: or being a parent if I couldn't attend these classes. And I just couldn't be convinced that sitting in a hot room for 6 hours is a requirement for parenthood. But I did feel a lot of pressure to push my body beyond its capacity.
1: David, do you have any other kind of memories of that early period and kind of witnessing this tension come up for Jessica that the two of you had to navigate together?
2: Yeah, I remember those classes well. Another part of Jessica's disability is that she needs her feet elevated, and so getting adequate seating was often a challenge. It did seem like one of those funny situations you encounter in bureaucracy where you just wonder, how does this 24-hour class in this room somewhere in San Leandro, California, relate to my ability to be a parent? When you're sitting there, you don't think like, yes, this is the right place to be, to learn what I need to learn, and this is the right place to be judged. Just like, you know, when you go to the DMV and you're bored waiting in line, that doesn't really have anything to do with how you're going to be driving later when you're on the road.
1: So you all ended up finding a different course that was in the winter in a building with air conditioning, and that allowed you to complete the required classes for foster parenting. But then there was another part of the process where you had to get a doctor's note attesting to your capacity to parent. Jessica, what do you remember about that experience and the conversation that you had with your physician?
0: I avoided that form till the very end because I was scared my doctor would say he didn't think I had the capacity. It was the doctor I had been seeing since moving to California. And by the time I get to doctor's appointments, I'm often feeling quite sick. I have a really hard time, you know, if I had driven there and it was hot or, you know, whatever, at that point I didn't have a wheelchair. And so by the time I'd get in with him, I couldn't even sit upright in a chair. I would be lying on my side on his table. And so I knew he had seen me like that. He had also seen me scared. He had seen me uncertain about how to make things work taking care of myself in California. And so I worried when I asked him if I could be a parent, he would express concerns or be unwilling to sign the form. So I went to that appointment. And I remember, you know, how like sweaty and nervous I was and scared. And I probably talked really fast. And I told him that we had thought about it and that we really thought we could be good parents. And he asked a couple questions, like, what do you all plan for doing for childcare? Does your husband get time off work? And then at the end, he said, I think a child would be lucky to have you. And I remember just feeling so incredibly relieved.
1: David, I'm curious about your perspective. You have autism. Did that come up in the process of getting approved to be a foster parent?
2: No, it didn't, because I didn't know at the time. I still don't have an official diagnosis, so I can only say that it feels true. It explains a lot of my feelings through my life. And so it didn't come up with my doctor, certainly, and it didn't come up with any of the people running the trainings.
1: Jessica, how were you feeling at that moment about your ability to parent in the body that you were in after kind of having been tried by that foster process?
0: It may not sound reasonable, but I was not worried at all.
1: Mm-hmm.
0: Even though I couldn't imagine what every single day would look like, I felt really confident that we would figure it out.
1: Just ahead, we'll hear about what happened when David and Jessica started fostering a newborn baby and how Jessica's experience in a disabled body actually helped ease that transition. 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
1: 719, and there's more from Embodied here on OPB. 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
0: This is Embodied. I'm Anita Rao. We're talking about inter-abled parenting today with married couple Jessica Slice and David Yordan. Jessica became disabled when she was 28 years old. She was on a picturesque hike in Greece and got heat exhaustion, which triggered an underlying neurological disorder called POTS that made it difficult to stand or even sit upright unsupported. In the first few years after this happened, she was overwhelmed by the ways her life shrank and her body suffered. But then, after a while, although the pain and symptoms stayed the same, other things began to shift. She started to let go of some of her perfectionist tendencies and attempts to control the world around her. She met her now husband, David, and the two of them decided to become foster parents. Jessica tells some of their story in her new book, Unfit Parent: A Disabled Mother Challenges an Inaccessible World. While Jessica and David faced obstacles becoming foster parents, they eventually got approved. They cared for one foster child and not too long after got a call about a week-old baby in the NICU. We're going to refer to that baby in this conversation by her first initial, K.
2: We got this call and they said that baby K only needed a place to stay temporarily. So David went to work the next day because it was supposed to be, you know, we were kind of thinking of it almost like babysitting. Mm-hmm. Like we would take care of this newborn until the next step for her. And so I went to the hospital alone and I didn't have a power wheelchair at that point and can only walk for about 30 seconds to a minute or stand for about 30 seconds to a minute. So I drove to the hospital and then, you know, parked and then had to rest and then got inside the front door of the hospital and then had to sit down and rest and then checked in at the front desk and sat down and rest. You know, so at that stage of my life, I was trying to do things on my own, but there was a lot of resting. And, you know, I sat on the ground in the elevator and went up and I scrubbed in and they brought me back into this room lined with little bassinets. And on the right side, about 3 bassinets up, there was a little baby. And I could just tell the way they talked about her that she was really special. Hmm. And I got to meet her. And her favorite story is that they had this little, you know, disposable formula bottle thing that they used in the NICU. And they gave it to me to give to her. And I was holding her and I put the nipple in her mouth. And she was sort of uninterested. And then she opened her mouth wider and I realized she wanted the entire top of the bottle inside her mouth, like all the way, so that her lips were pressed against the plastic of the bottle. And so I shoved it all the way in and then she just like downed it immediately. And I think we all love that story because that is her personality. Like she just wants more of the world. And we went to the car and I had to rest for a while before driving home. And I remember speaking out loud to her and I looked back in the rearview mirror and I said, we love you very much and we're going to do our best. Hmm.
0: I want to pause you there and kind of locate you, David, in this moment. So you go to work and then you come home and there's a baby in your house. What do you remember kind of feeling and thinking as you walked into your house that evening?
3: Well, I remember, the first thing I remember is that because I had not been around babies very much, I can actually count on one finger the number of times I had held a baby. So I remember coming home and Jessica was sitting on the bed in the second bedroom. And I said, "Where's the baby?" And it was just so small that I hadn't, you know, I was just kind of looking for the wrong sized object, I guess. So that's my first memory. And then, you know, we had to figure out 1 hour at a time how to take care of her and how we would divide the responsibilities and what she would need at night. But just the reality of it, you know, starting from the actual size of the baby was a surprise moment after moment.
0: So tell me about that first week. I know it can be really physically demanding. It can be really demanding from a sensory perspective, getting used to the baby's noises and the baby's cries. Jessica, how did you tackle meeting the physical needs of baby K in that first week?
2: Well, so one thing had happened when I returned from the hospital. I posted on the neighborhood next door group and asked if anyone had any baby supplies they weren't using and said that we had a baby unexpectedly. And one of the people who replied was a doula, and she offered to help us with nights for that first week. So we had a major gift in that. And she also set up a bottle washing and sanitizing station. You know, she kind of swept in like a hippie Mary Poppins, and, you know, and set us up. So, you know, Renee has a lot to do with the ease of that first week. But I am the oldest of four girls, and I also have a couple dozen cousins, and I am the second oldest. And I babysat in high school and college and after. So, you know, David can count the babies he had held on one finger. And like, I think I've probably held, you know, a couple hundred babies. And so I felt, I think, an instinctive comfort. But I did expect it to be really difficult. You know, David, you can correct me if I'm wrong, but I think you worked normal hours at the beginning. Is that right?
3: Yeah, I did. I think I even had a business trip to New York a few weeks in.
2: Right. Right. So I think he almost changed nothing. And I was in grad school and I didn't take any time off of school, which I'm not saying that's a good way to approach this, but it's true. And but a thing that was a little magic is that Kay just and I got each other. Like it was like I just totally understood her. I don't know how to explain it. And I would not even say it was true with our second kid in the same way. You know, I adore him and feel very connected with him. But I think it was kind of a once in a lifetime thing. And I just got her. And also, she was very, very content as long as any part of her body was touching any part of mine. Hmm. And so I would tuck her next to me on the sofa while I logged into my grad school classes, and she would just lie there happily. She was just so peaceful if we were touching. If we weren't touching, she wasn't as peaceful, but she wasn't a baby who needed to be constantly bounced and adjusted. She just needed that proximity. I don't know. I think it's one of the most natural times of my life were those early weeks.
0: You mentioned Renee, the night doula who helped you all adjust at the beginning. And Jessica, you interviewed her for your book about her time with your family. And one of the things that she said that I found really striking was that she noticed that you didn't abandon yourself. You didn't pretend that you didn't have needs. I'd love to know more about how your needs were showing up in that early time and how you found a way to balance your own needs with the baby's needs.
2: Well, you know, I can't stand for very long or sit upright for very long. And I didn't try to do anything that would require me to. So I was sort of like set out a bottle situation on the floor and make all the bottles while sitting on the floor. I changed Kay's diapers while in bed, you know, just setting a blanket on the bed. I think probably what Renee was observing is that I wasn't, the way I was going about the days wasn't like the way I had seen parenting pictured. Mm-hmm. It was the way I could do it. And so it was just working for my body. And also, I think a big part of it is that I, Yeah, like I had been training to do nothing for years at that point. You know, I had been sick or disabled for 6 years and had really had to get used to spending most of my day in bed or on the sofa resting. I think of the version of me who was not disabled yet and how busy I liked being and how much I craved excitement and novelty. And I think it would have been much, much harder to adjust to parenting because I, you know, they limit your life so much, but I already had a very limited life. And so I just didn't have that obstacle.
0: Jessica, so you had your own experience kind of transitioning in those newborn days, but for your book, you talked with a number of other parents and you have this conclusion that is surprising, that being disabled can actually really ease the transition into parenthood. Can you share some examples of what that looks like?
2: I think that there's this part of taking care of a newborn that's like viscerally terrifying because everything they do feels really erratic. Like they eat in weird ways, they poop in weird ways, they breathe really fast and then stop breathing for a little bit. They grunt in, you know, while sleeping. It's like everything, it's like this confrontation with how fragile bodies are. I think that it also gets really, it like pushes up against this fear we have of need and dependence. Like there's this, you know, talking to people about the early days of parenting, it can feel like really destabilizing or scary to be so depended on for everything suddenly.
0: Yeah.
2: It's like we culturally don't love care or need. And then also if you're the person who's given birth, you have your own need and recovery. And so it's like this like miasma of like death and need and fragility and all this stuff that we are terrified of culturally. And then you are forced to look right at that. And disability, it's not pleasant, but disability really makes you acknowledge fragility constantly and need constantly. Like I have to ask for so much help in daily life. I live in a state of interdependence, and the experience of becoming disabled was this real reckoning with the uncertainty of any life. And so that part of newborn parenting, it just wasn't fresh for me and isn't fresh for a lot of disabled people. There's this sense of like, yeah, we're all a little fragile and needy, and that's the deal. And I don't know that it feels that way if you haven't been through it already.
0: David, I'm curious about your reflections on that piece and especially the interdependence, like learning how and being comfortable asking for help, acknowledging that you can't do this alone. How did your own relationship with interdependence evolve as you cared for baby K with Jessica?
3: Yeah, I think as an introvert, the idea of asking anyone for anything, including the weather, you know, is always kind of something I want to avoid. But it became increasingly clear that, you know, we couldn't do this alone, that we would need help from people, that, you know, my schedule, my cherished schedule would have to change and I would have to be unreliable at work and unreliable in other ways where previously I had been, you know, perfectly reliable. And I think, you know, what Jessica's saying is very true, that the messaging you get when you're not a parent, but also when you are a parent, is that you should be able to handle things by yourself. You shouldn't need help. And I think what Jessica had kind of been working through in the years leading up to becoming parents was how you do need help and how the more you ask for help, the better you get at it, the less scary it becomes. And the stronger the bonds between you and other people become, and it gets progressively easier.
0: You all brought baby K home, thought that she was just going to stay for a couple of days. That turned into months and eventually about a year into having her with you all formally adopted her. Jessica, you draw this really firm distinction in your book between the experience of parenting Kay at home versus out in the world. And David, I want to ask you about that, like the memories that come to mind for you of any difficulties that y'all faced navigating your parenting dynamic that was well established at home once you were out in the world.
3: I think we got a lot of stares. You know, we're kind of a very obvious family. You know, if you want to describe us to a stranger or to another group of parents, it's very easy to identify us visually. So I think at home, the quirks, let's say, of our family and how we operated felt very natural because our home was our natural environment. But when we went out, you know, I like to blend in as much as possible. I wear shirts without words and neutral colors. And, you know, if I could be a plant, I would be a plant. But when we went out in the world with this very chatty baby and a mom in a power wheelchair, you know, a lot of people are nice, a few people are not, but everybody's looking. Mm. And so that took a lot of getting used to. I think, you know, every parent, especially when their kid's acting up in one way or another, feels like there's a spotlight on them and wishes they could get out of it. But for me, it felt like the spotlight was always on. And that took some skin thickening, let's say.
0: Well, there's also this dark side to that spotlight always being on, Jessica, that you talk about in your book and how it kind of manifested for you sometimes as an urge to perform being an especially good parent because you felt like you were being watched and judged. Can you take me into how and where that showed up for you?
4: Of course. So, you know, there is not a disabled parent who isn't aware of and constantly thinking about the rate of child removal for disabled parents. That, you know, in right now it's 22 states, a child can be removed by Child Protective Services just because the parent is disabled and it's deemed like likely that the disability will lead to neglect or mistreatment. The standards are often like, how closely does this match non-disabled parenting? Not actually how safe is this for the child? And so there's this feeling that I have when out in the world or when interacting with doctors or, you know, anyone who takes care of my kids who I know, you know, is a mandated reporter or has this connection to child removal. I'm just so aware of my performance of motherhood and these incredibly high stakes of not being able to show any weakness. There's a mom I interviewed for the book who's blind and she gave birth. And the first time she tried to breastfeed, she had trouble with the baby's latch and she started crying from exhaustion from labor and from the frustration. And her crying caused her to get reported to Child Protective Services. And they said that she probably wasn't fit. And she prevailed and didn't lose custody. But I think it's a real example of this, you know, extremely high standard that disabled people are held to, because I think a non-disabled person who cries about nursing would just, I think that's assumed that people will cry about nursing.
0: So Jessica, you were mentioning earlier this realization that you had in parenting that if you were holding yourself to the standard of routines that you'd inherited that you were supposed to follow, then yeah, you weren't going to be able to parent in the way that you thought. But if you were creative and were just doing what was best for your kid, you were able to parent well. This idea that disabled parenting involves creativity, it involves creating solutions that are safe and loving and beautiful in their own right. I'd love to know some examples of what those day-to-day creative routines looked like as Kay started to grow up, became a toddler and a young kid.
4: The first thing I think of is that we never really used a high chair, or we waited a long time to use a high chair. We had this like chair that sat on the ground, and then I would sit on the ground next to it, and then I could lie on the ground when I needed to so that I could feed her. When we were potty training her, you know, and the videos we saw, it showed how a parent would sort of lean above the kid to wipe their booty. And I could never stand and lean in that way for long enough to do it. So we taught her a song and routine where, I guess not to be too graphic, like she would poop and then lean in front of us. Okay. She would lean in front of us and I would go, look at that butt. And she'd say, booty. And then I'd wipe her. And so that way I could lean on the or sit on the floor, leaning against the wall in the way my body needed while taking care of her bathroom. And so I think it's just like a thousand little adjustments like that, but not even adjustments to the norm. It was just doing it our own way.
0: Just ahead, we'll hear about the newest addition to Jessica and David's family, baby F, and how bringing him into the fold has shifted how they balance the demands of parenting with taking care of their own body's needs. Plus, what wisdom they have to pass on to other parents. We'll be right back.
1: I'm Dave Miller. Coming up on the next Think Out Loud, for the last 14 years, the Portland band Orquestra Pacifico Tropical has brought infectious cumbia dance grooves to audiences around the Northwest. 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
0: This is Embodied. I'm Anita Rao. When Jessica Slice and David Yordan first became parents, they knew their family life would require lots of creative problem solving. Jessica has POTS, a neurological condition that affects her heart rate and makes it difficult for her to stand or sit upright for long periods. She also has Ehlers-Danlos syndrome, a connective tissue disorder. When she and David started fostering their now adopted daughter, Kay, they made parenting routines that fit their family, dividing labor based on their abilities, adapting baby gear to fit Jessica's body's needs, and calling on a network of community support. Jessica writes about this in her new book, Unfit Parent: A Disabled Mother Challenges an Inaccessible World. Jessica and David's daughter, Kay, is now 8 years old. And in early 2024, they brought another baby into their family via surrogacy, baby F. With the increased amount of physical and emotional care that goes into raising two kids, Jessica and David have a secret weapon for staying organized and meeting their needs.
3: We have many spreadsheets.
4: Tell me about your spreadsheets.
3: Well, we have one for house management, which has daily tasks, weekly tasks, bi-weekly tasks, monthly tasks, bi-monthly tasks, just to make sure that, you know, especially because Jessica's the one who notices when things are askew in the house, but I'm typically the one who fixes them, so to speak. It's a way for us to kind of stay in sync on the household management. And then we also have some for ourselves, like our own kind of relationship check-in, and we have things for our kids as well. It's also the case, whether because we've just gotten older or because the world has gotten seemingly a lot heavier in the last few years, we are a lot more tired. Mm. So it takes a lot of communication and grace and forgiveness to, you know, just make it from sun up to sundown.
5: Jessica, I'm curious to pull on one of the threads that I heard in David's answer, which is that Jessica notices things a lot and might be the one to kind of put that down. We talk a lot about kind of dynamics in couples and this idea of emotional labor and mental labor. But for you all, it seems like it kind of plays out in a way that, like, David is the one doing more of the physical labor and you are doing more of the emotional labor. Like, is that a balance that you all have talked about and that kind of works for your parenting?
4: Yeah, it's the balance we have, and it's the balance that's necessary because of my physical capacities. But I think, knowing my inclinations, if I weren't forced to ask David to do things, that I would probably end up doing both. You know, even if David wanted to help, I would sort of insist on doing all physical and mental tasks, because I would like things to meet my standards. And so I'm not saying it's the only way to have gender equity in labor, but one way is to have one person incapable of doing much physically. There are times when I feel really overwhelmed with the behind the scenes work and the coordination work, but I also know there's a lot of times when David feels overwhelmed with the physical work. And I feel like neither of us thinks the other person isn't trying very hard. Mm. Those two negatives. But I never think David is doing anything but his best. I mean, it doesn't stop me from being like wanting things cleaner, but it, but we're both hard workers and we both care. And I think, I don't know, I think we're kind of always holding that.
5: So Kay is now 8 years old. How do you talk with her about your disability, and how much does she understand about your experience and your body?
4: I mean, we talk about it so openly. And I write about this some, but she's neurodivergent. You know, we talk about David being autistic. There's a real sense in this family that we're all pretty needy and have specific limitations. And we kind of talk about them as they relate to each other. Like, that if someone has a hard time doing a zipper or a button, that is similar to the way it is hard for me to go upstairs. Mm. You know, there's just kind of a lot of discussion about bodies. I would guess as she gets older, her stance or her opinion on my disability, or how more what I mean is like how she sees that it affects her, will change. But right now, she kind of likes it. I think she likes that I have a wheelchair because it's a place for her to sit on my lap. She really likes going for walks with the baby on my lap and walking next to me. She just kind of, the chair is like a pleasant part of her experience. She is like, she's pretty considerate, not always, but often she's very considerate of my needs. Like, if I go into a room she's in, she knows the seat I'm most comfortable on and she'll move out of the way or set up, you know, if we're watching a movie together, she'll set up pillows for me ahead of time. And I don't know, I think some people talk about, like, is that too much to put on a kid? But I would certainly, like, I don't feel like the risk is that she's becoming too others focused. I think, like, encouraging a consideration of another person's experience is a good thing.
5: You mentioned that Kay is neurodivergent. David, I'm curious if you have had any conversations with Kay about autism and your disability versus how her brain works, how that unfolds between the two of you.
3: Oh, yeah, that comes up a lot. You know, we are alike in many ways and unlike in many ways, specifically with respect to autism. You know, there are ways it presents in her that it doesn't in me and vice versa. But there are a lot of times where the overlap to me is very clear, and I feel like I know exactly how to speak with her. And not to throw you under the bus, Jessica, but if you're saying something to her or asking her questions, even, you know, very polite questions like, tell me one thing that happened at school, you know, I can feel my hackles get up and be like, ah, don't make me produce a sentence. So I feel like it's been very, I don't want to speak for her, but hopefully it feels helpful, like that in those moments, I know what Kay is feeling and what she needs, which is usually just a little bit of space and a little bit of time. And so, yeah, I think it's been useful.
5: In this phase, when you are doing a lot of the more physical work and you all have a one-year-old and an eight-year-old who, you know, do need a lot from the two of you, how are you seeking support and making sure you're taking care of your own needs, David?
3: Well, I will say we have a nanny full-time, a very, very good nanny. I was on parental leave for over a year because we live in Canada now.
5: Canada. And,
4: yeah.
3: Yep. So yeah, it was actually a 14-month leave. And during that time, you know, I was not working, and that made it a lot easier now that I'm back at work. We certainly rely on our nanny. But it's, even so, you know, when you're a parent, it feels like a second job where you never clock out. So I think it's just required us to be very communicative about what we need from each other. And also at the end of the day, to kind of forgive ourselves for the ways we came up short. But there's not much more you can do than try your best and forgive yourself when you don't achieve what you hope to.
5: Jessica, you share in your writing that there are still moments where you feel some judgment about how your parenting looks compared to the ideals that you've inherited or what you might witness other people doing. How do you talk yourself through those moments?
4: I think I'm pretty good at bringing myself back to my values. So the way I feel insecure about my parenting is that there's this like style of, people call it intensive parenting, but like kids signed up for a bunch of activities or craft projects or lunch boxes that look really beautiful. Or I don't even know the things because I'm so removed from this type of parenting. I think none of that was true. Our parenting is pretty, it's low standard in this really specific way. It's like low ambition with creating projects, signing up for activities. The other weekend, we met someone at the park for 1 hour on Saturday, and that was the only activity all weekend. And on Sunday, we said, oof, that was such a busy weekend. We just don't do very much. And so I feel insecure when I, particularly social media, like helps me witness the way other people live. And the thing that brings me away from that insecurity is that my personal value is that my kids will know what they're going to get with me, which is consistency and kindness and patience. And David and I are both incredibly patient and consistent parents. And we are very, very nice to our kids. And we are also very predictable. Like our rules are predictable. Our boundaries are predictable. I think this is a very safe house to live in. And if I really think about it, I'm like, okay, then I'm doing it. Then I'm doing it. Their diet is not great. There's a lot of chicken nuggets and a lot of ketchup and a lot of prepackaged snacks. But I'm doing, and we're doing, the things we really care about.
5: David, there are a lot of conversations that Jessica has in this book about solutions and wisdom from disabled parents that apply to all parents, regardless of ability. Are there any of those lessons in particular that you have really taken to heart and inform your parenting philosophy?
3: The one that really stands out to me, I think, is adaptability. And it's also the one that, you know, is hardest for me. But I think she has a line in the book where we shouldn't be judged on how good we are at doing things for our kids, but rather how good we are at marshaling help for our kids. Mm. And, you know, the whole thing I've learned in being a parent is kind of figuring out what you need to change about your own stances towards parenting. And often they can be very brittle stances for whatever reasons. And adapting them to the situation that you're actually in. You know, maybe you're not the kind of parent, or maybe your kid's not the kind of kid who can do that jam-packed Saturday afternoon and you have to just take it easy. Or maybe you're the kind of family where you need to ask for help that's embarrassing, or would be to the average person. So I think what she's shown me and what I've figured out is that you really need to adapt and not just kind of plunge into parenting the way that you think it ought to be done and kind of received wisdom that you've been given. You have to adapt and you have to be fearless about it.
5: Jessica, you say in the book that the truth is that you would pick this version of yourself and this version of your days over the life that you had before you became disabled. I would love to hear more about that reflection and where you currently are in your relationship with your body and disability as a parent.
4: Yeah, I think that would be surprising to people who knew what my days looked like before disability versus now. You know, right now I spend almost all of my time either on an adjustable bed or in my power wheelchair. I am always in pain. I am always dizzy and nauseated and fatigued, and there are really firm limitations on what I can do. And I don't know exactly why I would pick this. I know part of it is that before I was disabled, I thought that I could have a good life if I worked hard enough, that I thought there was some sort of goal that was within my power to achieve. And I felt like it was like always just out of reach, that I was about to have a good life. And becoming disabled made me realize that that's just not really how it works, that like every life is kind of demarcated by suffering. And I think part of it is acceptance. I think part of it is this constant wrestling with control and figuring out what's up to me and what's not up to me. I like my life and I like myself, and that wasn't true before.
5: I would love to end asking you both for a story or an example where these lessons of disability wisdom and parenting really showed themselves, where your kids were able to kind of articulate their needs, where you were able to articulate yours, where you were kind of practicing adaptability and flexibility and grace with yourselves. I don't know if there is a recent example that comes to mind for either of you that you would offer.
4: I remember when Kay had a birthday party. We talked ahead of time because she can get pretty overwhelmed in group situations or in new situations. And we came up with a plan together that if she started feeling overwhelmed or like it was too much, that she would say ET to me. And that meant that she needed to get out of there. And so we had a sort of bigger birthday party for her, and I was talking with some adults, and then I heard her say ET, and I stopped my conversation. I went to her. She climbed onto my lap on my wheelchair. We wheeled away together, away from everyone, and we didn't talk at all. And the agreement was when she felt ready to rejoin the party, she would say phone home. And so then after a few minutes, she said phone home. And it happened a few more times. And I think one of the most like correct feelings that I ever get is the feeling that I have when I'm on my wheelchair and a kid is on my lap and their head is pressed kind of right on my sternum. Mm. I just feel like such a sense of peace there, that I'm keeping them safe and that I'm giving them what they need.
5: You can find out more about David and Jessica at our website, embodiedwunc.org. We have links there to Jessica's book and other writing, as well as all episodes of Embodied. Today's episode was produced by Kaya Finlay and edited by Amanda Magnus. Nina Scott is our intern, Jenny Lawson, our technical director, and Quilla wrote our theme music. This program is recorded at the American Tobacco Historic District. 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I'm Anita Rao.
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8: Live from NPR News, I'm Dale Willman. It's been 6 months since the U.S. invaded Iran and Iran restricted access to the Strait of Hormuz. NPR's Wilda Rubin has been tracking how that's affected gas and diesel prices in the country.
9: Until February 28th this year, about a fifth of the world's oil went through the Strait of Hormuz. But since Iran effectively closed access to the strait, energy prices have gone up. A lot. Gasoline now costs around 40% more, averaging around $4.10 for a gallon of regular. 6 months ago, AAA says the average price was around $2.90. And diesel prices are also about 50% higher now than when the war started. A gallon of diesel now costs around $5.60 on average, not far from its peak in June 2022, after Russia invaded Ukraine. All these high energy prices are a warning sign to Republicans ahead of the midterms and to Americans as people start to think about heating their homes this winter. Willa Rubin, NPR News.
8: The U.S. Postal Service is appealing the latest court ruling to block a plan from President Trump that would restrict mail-in voting for the November midterm election. As NPR's Hansi Lo Wong reports, this sets up another possible Supreme Court review of Trump's order.
10: So far, President Trump's order has not directly affected mail-in voting, but the U.S. Postal Service is now appealing the latest major legal hurdle to carrying out Trump's order. The Postal Service plan involves delivering mail-in ballots only to people on voter lists that the states would have to turn over to the mailing agency. U.S. District Judge Indira Tawani found that plan is likely illegal because USPS has no authority to control voting by mail. We should note USPS is a financial supporter of NPR. The Postal Service's appeal sets the stage for another review of Trump's order at the Supreme Court. So far, the High Court has not weighed in on whether the order is legal, but there's little time left for the order to be fully carried out. Mail-in voting for the midterm starts next week. Hansi Lo Wong, NPR News.
8: A Chemical Safety Board investigation into a failure May 26th of a chemical tank says the company owning the tank had been warned 10 months earlier to repair it, but the company ignored the reports. The warnings followed three separate inspections. The collapse of the tank at a paper mill in Longview, Washington, killed 11 workers and injured several others. It was one of the deadliest workplace disasters in recent decades. Federal Reserve Chair Kevin Warsh said today that inflation is still too high. And while not saying it outright, he suggested that the central bank may have to raise interest rates in the coming months to bring it down.
11: There is one signal nobody can miss. Responsibility for 65 months of sustained elevated inflation sits squarely with the central bank. And that's where it belongs.
8: Warsh made his comments at the Fed's annual meeting in Jackson Hole, Wyoming. Stocks were down across the board today, and you're listening to NPR News.
1: This is OPB. I'm Paul Marshall. New data show immigration enforcement arrests are on the rise again in the Pacific Northwest. As Troy Brunelson reports, immigrant rights advocates say the latest tactics are less visible.
12: Immigration agents arrested roughly 350 people in Oregon in June and July, according to the latest data released by the Deportation Data Project. Washington saw more than 1,400 arrests. That's a significant escalation for both states, where detentions largely fell in 2026. The Portland Immigrant Rights Coalition says people continue to be targeted at big box stores and parking lots and driving to and from work. Alyssa Walker-Keller is the group's co-executive director.
13: It's not the same volume of agents with pepper spray or smashing windows, although we are still seeing some of those tactics being used.
12: The data show ICE is averaging nearly 50,000 arrests across the country each month. Troy Brennelson, OPB.
1: 91% of Oregon is now in some form of drought, according to the latest data. Zach Ziegler from our news partner KLCC has more.
14: As Oregon's rainy season approaches, forecasts of strong El Nino are making water managers concerned that next summer will also be dry. Oregon Water Resources Department's Jason Cox says strong El Ninos normally bring warm temperatures, but have brought a mix of above and below normal precipitation in the past.
15: The watch out in either scenario when you have the warmer than usual winter is that the snowpack melts off earlier than usual, which, you know, historically low snowpack is part of the reason that we're in the drought situation that we're in.
14: That could mean another year of dry conditions and reduced water availability for some users. I'm Zach Ziegler reporting.
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17: This is Think Out Loud on OPB. I'm Dave Miller. The Jewish Federation of Greater Portland is putting on its first Jewish cultural festival in Portland this Sunday. People can enjoy food, music, dancing, and more at Zidell Yards in South Portland at what's being described as the largest ever Jewish cultural festival in the city's history. Mark Blattner is the president and CEO of the Jewish Federation of Greater Portland. He joins us now. It's great to have you on the show.
18: Dave, thank you.
17: So you're calling this the largest Jewish cultural festival in Portland's history. How many people are you expecting at this point?
18: Thousands and thousands. We don't know. Tickets are still being sold and are available to come. We hope not only the Jewish community will participate, but also the entire city of Portland comes down.
17: I mentioned that there is food, music, dancing, and more. I want to give people a sense for the music right now just to start, and then we'll talk a lot more. This is a Portland-based klezmer band called Carpathian Pacific Express. We're going to hear part of a song from a 2024 performance at Artichoke Music in Portland.

0: Again, this is the Portland-based klezmer band Carpathian Pacific Express, one of the bands that's going to be performing this Sunday at the Jewish Cultural Festival. Mark, why do you think a festival of this scale hasn't been put on before in Portland?
1: That's a great question. There have been attempts at putting on large Jewish gatherings. There was one at Reed College about 30 years ago called the In Gathering, where thousands of Jews came out. But it was more of an exposition of Jewish organizations and kind of getting together. We wanted to add to that by bringing in Jewish music, Jewish artists, Jewish performers, etc. So I don't know why it hadn't been done in the past. But in 2023, we did a population study of the Jewish community of Portland. And one of the things we learned is half the Jewish community lives on the east side of the river and half lives on the west side of the river. And oftentimes, they didn't meet. And we wanted to come up with something.
0: It's so hard to cross this river.
1: Yes.
0: If only we had bridges.
1: Amen. We wanted to work hard to figure out ways to bring people together. So what's more centrally located than Zidel Yards on the waterfront in South Portland? It's a perfect location to do it, and we hope everybody will join us.
0: Why do this now in 2026?
1: So part of it was a plan from our 2023 study to kind of make this a part of the to come into being. But I think the biggest thing that's pushed people now is the ongoing anti-Semitism that's taking place. We're 55,000 Jews who live in the city of Portland. We're a vibrant part of the city. We're a part of the city. And we should be able to be loud and proud of our Jewish heritage and our Jewish culture. And we want to share it with people.
0: When you talk about anti-Semitism, how much of this do you think is tied to criticism of the Israeli government or Israeli government actions morphing into criticism of Jews?
1: So I'd rather not get into a political conversation, but I do think there are many people who have their thoughts and ideas and criticism, not only the Israeli government, but also the American government. And I think that many people have different ways to describe what the anti-Semitism that's taking place today. Certainly, the challenges of people's views on Israel have morphed into things that have happened here.
0: Is it your hope that I'm trying to talk about this cultural festival in ways that don't get into too much politics, but I'm curious about, as you said, you know, part of the reasons for this festival. Is it your hope that a festival like this can help people, maybe Jews or non-Jews, better understand the difference between a government's policy, Israeli government, the U.S. government, and Jewish identity, Jewish culture?
1: So I think this is not an Israel festival.
0: Yeah.
1: This is a Jewish cultural festival.
0: And it's not a Jewish religious festival either, right? It's a Jewish cultural festival, as you're saying.
1: Correct. So this is not about Orthodox, Reform, secular Jews. This is not about Israel, non-Israel. This is about Jews coming together in the community, coming to see what our culture is all about. Kosher food, music, etc. So we recognize that Israel is at the heart for many Jews. It's central to who they are. And for others, they have very different views about Israel and what it is today. That's not what this festival is.
0: I'm curious, I mean, given though, sadly, the potential security concerns, how much have you had to think about and plan for security issues as you've been wanting to focus on food and dancing and music?
1: So it's a great question. The Jewish community of Portland spends about $1.6 million a year on security for its Jewish institutions. And that's not even enough. And there's no other group in this community that has to spend that kind of money for security needs, whether it's cameras, security guards, etc. We have taken every precaution at this festival to be as safe as possible. Portland police, FBI, other law enforcement, private security guards are all in place and ready to go. And sadly, I'll be honest with you, the most expensive part of putting on this festival is the security.
0: If you're just tuning in, I'm talking right now about the Jewish Cultural Festival that's happening this Sunday. It's from 11 a.m. to 7 p.m. at Zidel Yards in South Portland. It's being put on by the Jewish Federation of Greater Portland. Mark Bladner is the president and CEO of the Federation. He is with me now. Let's get back to the music. One of the performers people can see, he's headlining, I guess you might say it. He's the last performer
1: Correct.
0: Of the evening, is a man named Nassim Black. Can you tell us about him?
1: Sure. So Nassim Black is a black gentleman originally from Seattle, Washington, who grew up in a very difficult childhood with his family, drugs, jail, etc. And through his own personal journey, he discovered Judaism and Orthodox Judaism. And so he's a observant Jew who actually lives in Israel with his family. But he has this magnificent, soulful, wonderful way about him and his music that's very heartwarming. And we were excited to be able to bring him in.
0: Let's listen to part of Nassim Black's 2024 song, Keep Going.

0: So this shows us something about the breadth of the music you're going to have, from klezmer to rap. Who else is performing this weekend?
1: So we also have Rick Recht, who is probably known as the greatest song leader in the Jewish community today. He's coming from Colorado to play. He basically tours synagogues and Jewish camps all year round, and he's a phenomenal musician. We have another local act, Alicia Jo Rabins, along with her band Girls in Trouble. She performs songs about women in the Bible. And to hear how she creates these stories from the Bible into her music is really beautiful. And then we have another rap artist, Kosha Dills, all the way from Brooklyn, who actually has his own interesting story. He talks about this publicly. He very talented wrestler, got a Division I scholarship to wrestle, and unfortunately fell into drugs. And singing and rapping and his Jewish heritage is what saved him.
0: Hmm. People do have to pay for tickets and parking. What does the money go towards?
1: It helps to offset the cost of the festival. Bringing in these musical acts, the security, as I mentioned, none of this is inexpensive. Tickets are currently $12 for adults, $7 for kids. As I mentioned, there's the music, there's the food, plenty of kosher food available for people, from cheese blintzes all the way to shawarma, to hot dogs, chicken fingers, and the regular festival food that you could imagine. We have some other private vendors who are selling cookies and those kind of things. And we also have a range of kids' activities, bouncy houses, to face painting, to getting tinsel in your hair.
0: There's some universals to festivals, it seems.
1: No matter
0: what religion it is or reason, there's going to be a bouncy castle.
1: Yes. Unfortunately, I don't think we have funnel cake, but but everything else will be there. But we also have... as the high holidays approach for the Jewish community, one of the things that you do is you blow a shofar, a ram's horn. There's actually a shofar making kit for kids to do with their families to bring home for them. So that's something very nice.
0: And is that with actual ram's horns?
1: No, it's a model kit that you use, but it should be a lot of fun.
0: What are you hoping that people are going to take away from this festival?
1: So it's really three things. Number one is that we as a Jewish community should be very excited and proud to be a part of the Portland community. Number two is we can gather together. Okay? I think there are people who are afraid for Jews to gather together, but we can safely gather together. We live in America. We should not have these fears. But we can gather together, and it brings together the entire swath of the Jewish community. You can be religious, non-religious, pro-Israel, not pro-Israel. You can have your views on a whole range of things. We want you to come and celebrate with us. Now, this is not a political festival at all. We don't want demonstrations and those kind of things. And the last thing, I think, is to showcase Jewish culture to the rest of the community to see who we are and what we have. So the music, the wide range of music that we're playing, hopefully gives people an idea. Most people probably don't know there's Jewish rap artists, may have never heard klezmer music before. So we want to expose people to that. We have Israeli dancing. And the last thing that I would tell you is we have 100 organizational booths that will be at the festival of people to learn about Jewish organizations around the community and what they offer and what they can do.
0: So those are all kind of community-wide hopes that you have for this. What are you looking forward to the most yourself personally?
1: A successful, safe, fun day. That's the easiest way. I want my wife to come and have a great time. I want everybody just to see the vibrancy of a Jewish community. And I'm also grateful to the work of the Jewish Federation and its team for helping to put this together. We've never tried something like this before. We're not concert promoters. We're going to try it. But we think we've got everything in place.
0: Mark, thanks very much.
1: Thank you.
0: Mark Blattner is the president and CEO of the Jewish Federation of Greater Portland. The Federation is putting on its first ever Jewish cultural festival this Sunday. It is from 11 a.m. to 7 p.m. at Zeidel Yards in South Portland. Coming up after a break, we'll get an in-studio performance from the 11-person cumbia band Orquestra Pacifico Tropical.
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2: From the Gert Boyle Studio at OPB, this is Think Out Loud. I'm Dave Miller. For the last 14 years, the Portland band Orquestra Pacifico Tropical, or OPT, has brought infectious cumbia dance grooves to audiences around the Northwest. Cumbia started in Colombia before spreading all around Latin America and the U.S., but there wasn't too much of a live cumbia scene here before OPT. The band, now 11 members strong, recently put out their third album. It's called El Poder. They joined us in studio for a performance and interview. We started with Cumbia Locura, a song from their new album.

0: amazing. Cumbia Locura from the new Orquestra Pacifico Tropical album El Poder. Poppy, can you introduce us to the members of the band?
1: Of course. On vocals and bongos is my lovely wife, Shauna.
2: Hi, hola.
1: Shauna Azúcar Lindbeck. And to her left, we have Tony Ramirez on guitar.
3: Pleasure to be here. Occasional
1: conga.
3: Nice to meet y'all.
1: And on accordion and percussion, we have Andy Manla.
4: Hello.
1: And all the way to his far left, we have Ryan Wiggins on guitar and trumpet.
5: Hello.
1: We're going to jump back to the second row because there's 11 of us. And all the way to the back left corner is Paul Matones on clarinet and percussion. Then we have Jason Elliott on the trombone and a mega cowbell. He's got his cowbell move now. It's pretty wild. It's amazing. It's really amazing, honestly. And then we have Victor Paul Nash in the middle with trumpet and percussion as well. We have Edward Matones Buble on keys, euphonium, which is also known as a baritone, and percussion as well, and trumpet. I mean, this man plays everything.
6: Hello.
1: Do you play drums too?
7: A little bit.
1: Ooh. And the anchor, we have Lev Borgeson on bass.
8: Hello.
1: And then we have Ana on congas and percussion and vocals.
9: Hola, buenas tardes.
1: Ana Rodriguez, my bad. And I'm Papi Fimbres.
0: All right, on percussion as well. You grew up in Los Angeles.
1: Correct.
0: You came to Portland in 1999.
1: I did.
0: And it was a while before you and the guitarist Carlos Segovia decided to start a cumbia band.
1: Correct.
0: What was the spark?
1: The spark was we had a DJ night at a defunct bar called Tiga, and we had a night called Double Platinum Latinum, and we would just DJ cumbias because I grew up with cumbias, and moving to Portland, there was not a lot of brown people here, and now I have so many brown friends. It's amazing. But moving here, I was really missing my culture, you know, so I just told Carlos, I was like, wouldn't it be crazy if we had a cumbia band? Like, who does that? And this was 15 years ago. This was so long ago. You know, like, no, like, cumbia wasn't even that cool. Now, like, cumbia is really synonymous now with just a genre. Like, everyone knows what cumbia is now, which I think is really incredible and awesome. And there's so many subgenres. But we wanted to go old school and do, like, a big super group, like an orchestra. So, and that's how it came to be.
0: What do you remember about the way people responded early on? Because you're saying it was a very white city, less so now.
1: Yeah.
0: and that cumbia was less well known. So did people respond immediately, or was it like an education campaign?
1: I would say, honestly, it's right down the middle. People responded immediately because a lot of friends were like, I mean, that's how Tony joined the band. He's like, you need me in your band, bro. You know,
0: but Tony, you saw them as a fan, and then just said,
5: "That's true." I was a fan.
0: Put me in.
5: Yeah, I moved here, showing up about 2012, and I showed up at shows, and I was just dancing from LA, and I was like, "Same boat." Just years later, and I'm pretty sure I wrote them a message, you know, whatever the social media was at the time, and I said, "You guys need me in your band," just because I was a big old nerd about it, diving into the history and whatnot. And then we met at a bar, probably argued a little bit, and then we became great friends. But yeah, and then here I am, you know, jumping from fan to guitar in the band now. So, and percussion and all that good stuff, you know.
0: Edward, what about you? Did you grow up with cumbia?
10: No, you know, kind of around the same time Poppy was with Carlos and DJing. Oddly enough, I got into cumbia from a colleague at a school that I worked with. And then my brother and I started playing cumbia and some of these original cumbia tracks from Peru and Colombia at a Jack London bar at Open Mic. It was kind of crazy. And then
1: what year was that?
10: That was around, it was 2 years before OPT.
1: So 2013.
10: Yeah, yeah. And then, you know, you and I were already friends.
1: Oh. We started in 12, so it was 2010.
10: Yeah.
1: My goodness, it was old.
10: It was really early. And then we realized that we were both listening and liking cumbia, and we're like, well, you needed the horn section. And back then, I only played a trumpet, but yeah.
0: Poppy, you've said in the past that music has kept you alive.
1: Absolutely.
0: What do you mean by that?
1: I mean, music is absolute therapy for me. When I play music, I become a different person. When I'm on stage, I'm a different... I feel like there's this conduit between people on that side and people on this side of the monitors. Like, I feel like we just become this influx of energy, and that really revitalizes me.
0: Huh.
1: Like, to the T, you know. It's like I could have the worst day ever, and I could just be in a crummy mood, or I could just be exhausted, and I just get on stage and I play music, and it truly just brings me back to life.
0: Let's listen to another song from the new album. It's called Diablada. Anything we should know before we hear this?
1: Tony?
5: Well, you know, as you've heard, we've been inspired by all sort of places in Latin America. And Villa Blada translates to the Dance of the Devils. And it's really the synchronetic, dualistic perspective on the history of, and colonial history of Latin America. And in, you know, that's really prevalent in all cultures across Latin America. And so just from like the pre-colonial history to post-colonial history and, you know, the good and evil and how different cultures in Latin America, you know, balance that out. So in this case, it was this Bolivian, Peruvian, Chilean dance that is a folkloric dance that they do at this time of year, like a festival, and all the way to Mexico where they do it in Costa Chica and Oaxaca, where it's like this rebellious force of like Africans that lived in Mexico against the colonial histories, right? And powers. So this is being inspired by all of that and just having an approach of psychedelia on top of it. And so it's kind of like the rich writing history of Latin America that you can throw in there too, this magic realism. And so it's nice to think about it that way. It's just really cinematic and beautiful.
0: This is Diablada from the new OPT album El Poder.

0: That song is called Diablada. If you're just tuning in, we're talking right now with the Portland cumbia band Orquestra Pacifico Tropical. Their latest album, their third, came out this summer. It's called El Poder. They have an album release show at the Den in Southeast Portland tomorrow evening. I've read that you started work on this album, this is from the liner notes, on a gloomy coastal weekend in November of 2020, so a while ago, and really dark times for a lot of people in around the world.
1: But I
0: love the idea of an album of music that has all these global influences, African, Latin American, European instruments, American sort of garage fuzz, but from a tropical place, and then coming from sort of the traditionally gloomy, rainy fall or winter of the Northwest Coast. What do you remember from that first weekend?
1: We came with the intention of not having an intention. We went to the place with an open heart, and we're just like, let's just jam. And all like half of us are engineers, so we just brought all of our mics. We brought all our stuff, and we just set it up in the living room like a jam space, essentially. And we just played to the wee hours. And people were just flipping. People were flipping instruments, and people were playing instruments that we don't normally play. So we were just really experimenting. And from that session, I believe almost all these songs came to fruition. Is that correct?
2: Most, yeah.
0: So you had some version of almost all the songs on the album from just playing around and experimenting. And you hadn't come with melodies or lyrics or ideas?
2: A little bit. There were fragments here and there that people came with, but and we kind of worked some of those out. But there was so much material that came from that weekend that we were able to kind of patch things together and write new parts that kind of fit that mood of that weekend.
1: Yeah.
0: What's that process like after? Because it seems like this was a creative explosion in the gloom and the rain and the dark.
1: It was gloomy,
0: but
1: too.
0: But then years pass, and you what we just heard and what's on the album are really fleshed out, highly orchestrated, sort of meticulously done dance tunes. So how do you go from those initial ideas to what we just heard?
1: That's a good question. Anyone?
3: I mean, we continuously started, kept staying together. Like, we never stopped playing music, you know, with the pandemic happening and a lot of personal stuff happening. Even in our band, we just kept, you know, coming to rehearsals, maybe not every week, but every other week, just trying to work on these songs and trying to make sure we're all okay together. So it took that time.
4: We were each other's bubbles during the pandemic. Remember that?
0: You know,
4: the bubbles, you know, stay in your bubble. And so we stayed together during that pandemic.
0: You're a big bubble. You're a big bubble.
4: It was a big burbuja.
1: And
4: we kept on coming back together to keep the flow going. There was obviously challenges during that time. And we kept on meeting up and working on these same ideas. And new ideas fleshed out of those, kind of like a branch of a tree, right? We just kept on flowering and flowering. And that time naturally kind of delayed us. But it was, we got to where we are now.
1: Yeah. And honestly, as a band, as OPT, our intention was always to be a dance band. That was always our thing. So we would come with these different things like psych rock, psicodelico rock, like listening to Los Psychos, and then like listening to like Mulatto Estapki, and then Orquesta Polirritmo. So like all these different elements, these different essence, you know, Juan Gabriel, all this stuff. And we try to mesh it together with what we love. And what does that sound like for us in the Pacific Northwest? And that's why I always emphasize, like, we are our own subgenre of cumbia. Like, we are a Northwest cumbia band.
0: But I'm interested in what you were saying there, that so you have all these influences. And I mean, one of them is Ethiopian. Like, you're sort of all over the place, but with a real focus on the cumbia tradition or traditions. Because even those, like, there's 15 different countries that, right, that, I made that up, but like that claim cumbia, that have their own version. So even within that, it's like kind of a whole
1: and
0: world.
1: And even in Mexico, there's like subgenres of cumbia. There's
0: and in
1: like,
0: Texas. It's, and,
1: but everywhere.
0: But you want this to be a dance band.
1: Oh, yeah.
0: Why?
1: Because dancing makes you feel good. And like, I want, you know, life is already so gloomy and rough. It's like, and you know, we get it. It's great to be sad. It's great to be angry. But it's also really good just to shake that out and just dance and just have a good time. You know, where life is too short, you know, and you never know what happens. Like R.I.P. Dolly Parton. Just never know. Mm. So life is too short, and I love to dance. I personally love to dance.
0: We've just heard two originals, but you also do some classic cumbia songs from the 50s and 60s.
1: Absolutely.
0: Can
1: That's
0: we
1: what we
0: hear
1: call
0: one
1: the
0: of
1: abuelita.
0: Them?
1: We call the grandma vibes. That's what, like, if you know, if you impress your grandma, then you're the best band in the world. Like, if your grandma gets up from the seat, you know,
0: you,
1: like,
0: you
1: got
0: have
1: something
0: grandmas
1: going.
0: In the audience?
1: Oh, yeah.
0: Nice.
1: Yeah. All right. Grandmas and grandkids.
0: Dancing together?
1: Yeah.
0: That's beautiful. What are we going to hear next?
3: So next, I have the honor of singing Soledad, and this is by Lucy Gonzalez and the Combo de Galleros.
1: Combo Los Galleros.
3: Combo Los Galleros. Sorry, nervous. Why is it more nervous to be in the studio than it is to be on stage? I don't know.
0: Well, you're performing for like four people, which What's is that? Super weird, I think, is why.
3: So, yeah, we cover this song. This is the song that we've played from day one. And Anna and I used to sing it together. And I don't know, it's such an honor every time. And so this is for Lucy Gonzalez. She's a beautiful

0: Can you just play that whole song again one more time? So much fun.
1: It's such a great song.
0: Soledad. That's not on the new album, El Poder, by Orquesta Pacifico Tropical, but as I said, they've been playing it from the very beginning, so for 14 years. A lot of bands, most bands don't last 14 years. Probably most don't last 4 years.
1: This is true.
0: Why has this one survived?
1: It's been a rotating cast as well. I would say from all the... raise your hand if you're an original member. One, two, three,
0: that's not, that's
1: four,
0: half of
1: five.
0: You. That's, yeah. That's not bad.
1: Yeah. Yeah. That's not bad.
0: And even Anna, six people from then is actually, you know, that's even bigger than most bands to begin with. Most like rock bands or pop bands.
1: Yeah.
0: And so even that is, it says something.
1: Yeah.
0: Why do you think it is?
1: It's really a family band, honestly. Like we just, it's like, even if we were gone for a while, we just picked up where we left off. You know, it's really communal, and honestly, on top of all of that, all these guys are heavy hitters. Like everyone is a phenomenal musician, and it's crazy. Like it's really humbling. It's just like being in a band with such talented people.
0: You're all in other bands too. Most of you in many different bands, which is just the reality of being a professional musician.
1: Yeah.
0: What's it like to be in a band of this size and at this sort of sonic scale? I can say as an audience member, it's super exciting. That one of the phrases I've seen a lot is that you make a wall of sound, which sort of makes sense, except it's like an undulating, exciting wall. So it's like, I don't know, wall is sort of a boring word, but
1: no,
0: a huge wash of sound that comes to us, but you're in the middle of it. So what's the experience of being in that?
1: That's a good question.
2: It's a lot of fun.
0: Yeah. I hope it is.
2: Yeah. No, it's great because wherever we go, we bring essentially a party with us, which is really fun. And I think a big part of it is the size of the sound we can make is fun to be a part of because it really does feel like a chamber orchestra. You've got all these people and we can make a real ruckus. And wherever we go, we bring a party with us. So it's pretty fun.
0: One
1: thing to note too is that every instrument is organic up here. So sometimes we're a nightmare for a sound engineer because we have all these organic horns, percussion, all this stuff, but it's totally worth it because it's such a balance of an organic element with just the frenetic and kinetic energy that one has, you know, because it is like a whirlpool when we're inside of this. I look at everyone when I'm playing for cue changes and just for vibes, and I'm seeing like just people just grooving. They see Tony doing his little bouncy step, you know, it's just a vibe, you know, it's everyone is just grooving and it's really cool.
0: When you say organic here, what do you mean?
1: Meaning there's no pre-recorded instruments, there's no pre-recorded sounds. Everything comes off the cuff.
0: No click track?
1: No click track, nothing. Yeah. It's purely raw, organic music.
0: How much room for improvisation is there in the music that you all create? I feel like the higher the number of people in a band, the harder I would imagine that is.
1: Well, everyone looks at me because I'm the one that's always like getting crazy. And maybe Edward can.
3: Yeah, we make space for Poppy to have kind of sections where he's got more leeway. They're kind of determined sections. And there's little parts for guitar here and there. You're right. There's so much going on that there's not room for kind of open-ended improvisation. People color their parts slightly different here and there, depending on the energy that's coming out. But
1: yeah. Well, but there is a push and pull element for sure.
0: Yeah, and you're pushing.
1: I'm pushing.
0: It seems like. I'm hoping you guys can take us out with one more song. It's called Entre la Montaña, Enter the Mountain. It has these lyrics. We enter the mountain where our ancestors dwell. We talk with them about the past and the future. Is there a story behind this song?
1: Absolutely. With Latino cultura, specifically Mexican culture, we definitely honor our ancestors. And we give thanks for just being alive. And I don't think a lot of people think about how did our grandparents, what was their struggle for us to get here? And what are we going to do for our future kids? Like, what are we leaving for them? Like, let's keep this place as clean as we can as we found it, you know? It's like pack in, pack out type of thing, you know? And I feel like it's really good. For me personally, it's really important for me to remember who I am, to ground myself, and just to be like, my ancestors are here with me, no matter who I am, where I'm at. Like, the energy is here, and I can feel their presence. Like, I feel it right now.
0: Thank you all very much. We're going to go out with Entre la Montaña.

0: Orquestra Pacifico Tropical is Poppy Fimbres on drums and vocals, Edward Bubel on keyboards and trumpet, Shauna Lindbeck on vocals and percussion, Leb Borgerson on bass, Tony Ramirez on guitar, vocals, and conga, Paul Matonis on clarinet, Andy Manla on accordion and vocals, Jason Elliott on trombone, Victor Nash on trumpet, Ryan Wiggins on guitar and trumpet, and Ana Rodriguez on percussion and vocals. Their third album just came out this summer. It's called El Poder. They have an album release show at The Den in Southeast Portland tomorrow evening. Our production staff includes Molly Afas, Rolly Hernandez, Gemma DiCarlo, senior producer Allison Frost, and managing producer Shiraz Sadiq. Nalene Silva and Layla Isbell engineer the show from the Gert Boyle studio. Our technical director is Stephen Cray. If you don't want to miss any of our shows, you can listen wherever you get your podcasts. Our nightly rebroadcast is at 8 p.m. Thanks very much for tuning in to Think Out Loud on OPB and KLCC. I'm Dave Miller. Have a great weekend.
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0: This has been the rebroadcast of today's Think Out Loud. Continue the conversation on Facebook at OPBTOL. On Point is next on KOPBFM Portland, KOABFM Bend, KRBMFM Pendleton, KOBKFM Baker City, KTVRFM The Grand, KRGFM Glen Eden Beach, KOAPFM Lakeview, KTMKFM Tillamook, KOTDF The Dalles, KOBNFM Burns, KOPBA Eugene, KOACM Corvallis, KOACM Missouria, KHRVFM Hood River, KTPFM Enterprise, and KRJDFM John Day. We're at OPB.org. 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
1: Insect trafficking, invasive species, bioagents, voracious predatory behaviors.
2: There's something called the natural enemy release hypothesis. 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There's nothing to sort of keep them in check.
1: All of this is part of the weird and unexpected story of the ladybug. And there's so much more to it than the cute red beetles we associate with good luck and gardening.
2: I have called it Bigfoot in your backyard. Everybody wants to go out and look for Bigfoot, but these rare ladybugs might be right in your backyard.
1: I'm Amory Sievertson. Today on Point, the surprisingly complex world of ladybugs. Stay with us.
3: Live from NPR News, I'm Dale Willman. Investors now think the Federal Reserve is likely to raise interest rates as early as next month. As NPR's Scott Horsley reports, the shift comes after a speech Friday morning by Fed Chairman Kevin Warsh.
4: Speaking to a gathering of economists and central bankers in Jackson Hole, Wyoming, Warsh described the labor market as stable, consumer spending as resilient, and business investment, especially in artificial intelligence, as strong. The sore spot in the economy, so far as Warsh is concerned, is inflation.
5: Inflation is running above our 2% target. So the Fed's predominant focus right now should be on prices.
4: While Warsh remained tight-lipped about where he thinks interest rates are going, investors took his remarks as a signal that a rate hike could be coming as early as September. Three members of the Fed's rate-setting committee were already pushing for a rate hike at the last Fed meeting when the central bank held its benchmark rate steady. Scott Horsley, NPR News, Washington.
3: Indigenous leaders are speaking out after President Trump signed an executive order to rename Lake Ontario as Lake America. As Sarah Lisi, a member station KOSU, reports, one tribe in Oklahoma says the name change erases a part of their history.
6: Billy Friend is the chief of the Wyandot Nation, a tribe now headquartered in northeast Oklahoma, but with history in the Great Lakes region. Friend says the word Ontario predates both Canada and the U.S. and came from his ancestors' language, Wendat. It means the lake is big or beautiful.
7: It's not about politics, it's about history. It's about respecting a tribal name and the people whose language gave that name to the lake.
6: He calls the move another act of forced removal and says he plans to ask Interior Secretary Doug Burgum to reverse the change. For NPR News, I'm Sarah Lisi in Oklahoma City.
3: President Trump gave the Congressional Space Medal of Honor Friday to NASA's Artemis II astronauts. The crew completed a 10-day mission around the moon in April. The trip broke the distance record for the farthest humans have ever traveled in space.
8: We gather here on these historic grounds, though, to celebrate the immense courage and service of four intrepid space heroes whose sense of daring and adventure led them further from Earth than anyone has ever traveled before.
3: Trump was speaking in Houston. The flight was also the first human space flight back to the moon in more than 50 years. President Trump says his administration has entered into a sweeping agreement with Venezuela that could give the U.S. access to vast amounts of that country's untapped oil reserves. In a social media post, Trump said the deal was negotiated by Secretary of State Marco Rubio and Defense Secretary Pete Hegseth. The Venezuelan government says the deal involves the development of 17 oil fields with a proven potential of 65 billion barrels. This is NPR News.
0: This is OPBM, Paul Marshall. With fall around the corner, state leaders are reminding Oregonians that the wildfire season isn't over yet. OPB's Bryce Dole has more.
9: Oregon remains severely dry, and while some of its largest fires are more than 90% contained, many more are not. On the border of eastern Oregon and Washington, the Hagen and Paradise fires have burned tens of thousands of acres. Washington's governor has declared a state of emergency. In the Mount Hood National Forest, several fires have burned more than 100,000 acres, prompting emergency closures. Governor Tina Kotek surveyed the damage during a flight over the state this week. She praised first responders for making significant progress, but said, quote, "There is still a dangerous part of the season yet to go." State emergency officials said Friday they are shifting towards supporting communities as they begin the process of long-term recovery. Bryce Dole, OPB.
0: Thousands of runners, joggers, and walkers are on the road today for the annual Hood to Coast Relay. Known as the mother of all relays, the event sends teams nearly 200 miles from the top of Mount Hood to the Oregon coast. David Cherry Tree spent years as an alternate. Now he's running Hood to Coast with the team for the first time. He calls it the most unique race he's ever trained for.
10: As a longtime runner on the East Coast, it's just, there was so much excitement about this relay race from Mount Hood to the coast that I just kind of getting in with other runners, just tried to find a way onto a team.
0: The Oregon Department of Transportation urges drivers to watch for participants in the road between Mount Hood and Seaside. The relay wraps tomorrow evening when runners and spectators celebrate on the coast. New data show immigration enforcement arrests are on the rise again in the Pacific Northwest. Oregon saw about 350 detentions in June and July. That's according to the latest data compiled by the Deportation Data Project. This is OPB.
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0: Grandma's picnic.
1: If there's such a thing as a whimsical insect, it has to be the ladybug. Case in point, being sung about on Sesame Street, as we just heard there. But also, ladybugs are kind of cute in their vibrant shells and little polka dots. And mysteriously powerful.
2: You got a bug in your hair.
3: Oh.
2: Sorry, it's a ladybug.
3: Well, they say they're good luck.
1: That was Blake Lively and Harrison Ford in The Age of Adeline, one of countless nods to ladybugs in pop culture. Here's another one you might know from Under the Tuscan Sun.
4: When I was a little girl, I used to spend hours looking for ladybugs. Finally, I just give up and fall asleep in the grass. When I woke up, they were crawling all over me.
1: That was the eccentrically wise character Catherine, played by Lindsay Duncan, educating Diane Lane's character Frances on the wondrous work of ladybugs. But here's another Frances, the ladybug from Disney Pixar's A Bug's Life, proving that not everything we think we know about ladybugs is correct.
5: Yeah. So, being a ladybug automatically makes me a girl. Is that it, Flyboy? Huh?
6: Yikes! She's a guy!
1: Yes, there are gentlemen ladybugs, and no, the world of ladybugs isn't all good luck charms and musical picnics. In fact, life for native species of ladybugs in North America is currently no picnic at all. They're becoming harder to find, and the reasons why are as complex as the little bugs themselves. I'm Amory Sievertson, this is On Point, and today we're digging into the spotted past and surprising present of ladybugs. And joining us to explain it all is John Losey. He's an entomologist at Cornell University and director of the Lost Ladybug Project. John Losey, welcome to On Point.
7: Thank you for having me in to talk about my very favorite insect.
1: Your very favorite insect. So I guess let's just start right there. How did ladybugs become your very favorite insect?
7: Well, I am in the College of Agriculture, and one of my tasks is to look into how we can protect crops from being damaged by insect pests. And one of the most important predators of those pests are ladybugs. And so ladybugs, there's a wide variety of ladybugs, and there's still a lot out there. But over time, the native species, including our New York State insect, the nine-spotted ladybug, has started to decline, and we're seeing a rise and a complete dominance of one single species. Mm-hmm. And that often can be problematic for pest control or for any service that they can provide when you start having to rely on one, because then that one species can't do the same job that many species do.
1: Mm-hmm. So what is it in particular about the ladybug that sort of hooked you, got you enamored with them from the beginning, agricultural impacts aside?
7: I think just the idea that they – certainly they're beautiful creatures. They're with their sort of red and wings and black polka dots. They are considered good luck charms.
1: Mm-hmm.
7: And they just have a variety of behaviors in the way they can fly with only one set of wings and find their food in any kind of a habitat.
1: Hmm. Okay. And so let's talk about the name ladybug, because I've seen ladybug, lady beetle, lady bird beetle, like you might hear in England. What can you explain the different names and maybe where the name comes from, given that we've established that they're not all ladies?
7: Yeah, they're about half ladies and half laddie bugs or males. And so the name actually comes from it back in ancient times when farmers would see that their fields were beset with pests, they stood the chance of losing everything and maybe starving, because the insect pests would just eat everything that they had. But then if ladybugs came in, the farmers observed that the ladybugs would eat all the pests and they might still have a good harvest. And so when they started seeing the pests come in, they would pray to the Virgin Mary to send these beetles to save them. And so they became the beetles of Our Lady, and that got shortened to lady beetles or ladybugs.
1: Mm. And, you know, we've been talking about them as predators. We don't think predator when we think of ladybugs, but they are. And, in fact, they're known to be quite voracious predators. So can you say more about what a thriving ladybug's life looks like?
7: Well, so ladybugs, like a lot of insects, start out as eggs, and then they go into a larval stage. So think like the caterpillar of a butterfly.
1: Mm-hmm.
7: But most people recognize what a caterpillar is. Most people don't recognize what a little ladybug looks like. It's sort of an alligator-looking beast that doesn't have the red and the black dots. And then it grows up to be an adult, which is the more familiar stage. But the larvae are actually even more voracious than the adults. And over their lifetime, they can eat thousands of pests.
1: Hmm. Okay, so you mentioned that the nine-spotted ladybug is the state insect of New York. I'm based in Massachusetts, and our state insect is the seven-spotted ladybug.
7: Mm.
1: But do I understand correctly that there are thousands of species of ladybugs?
7: Yeah, that's right. There are about 5,000 worldwide and about 500 in North America.
1: Okay. 500 native to North America or present in North America?
7: Well, there are about 450 that are native, and there are maybe 50 or so that are introduced. And so even though there are more native species, there are many more introduced individuals.
1: Okay.
7: If that makes sense. So
1: sure.
7: You're more likely, if you encounter a ladybug, you are just as likely, probably more likely, that it will be a non-native species.
1: Mm, yeah. So that I was going to ask, like with the nine-spotted ladybug being the state insect of New York, you would think that it is prevalent in New York, but that's not necessarily the case these days?
7: No, it's very difficult to find. And in fact, we went through from the time it was named and when it was chosen by some middle school students, as it was that was their idea of the state insect. It was very common, but then some species were introduced from other countries, and they really spread and sort of took over, and the nine spot really started to decline. And there was a period up until 2011 when no nine-spot ladybugs were found in New York for almost 30 years. And eventually, when we started our citizen science project, some volunteers actually found it. And now we know where there's a stable population on Long Island near the Hamptons. So they, you know, there's not many of them left, but they like some pretty expensive real estate.
1: I was just going to say, they're hanging out.
7: When no nine-spot ladybugs were found in New York for almost 30 years. And eventually, when we started our citizen science project, some volunteers actually found it, and now we know where there's a stable

0: Okay. All right. So you've hinted at ladybugs being introduced to North America. And, you know, this I did not know much about this going in. And so I was just thinking the ladybugs that I see in my house. I have a lot of ladybugs in my house, particularly in the colder months. But I have now learned that the ones in my house are likely not native to North America.
1: Correct.
0: So what are those?
1: Well, and the name sort of gives it away, that those we call those the multicolored Asian ladybug or lady beetle, and that's Harmonia axyridis, and it started out, as the name would imply, in Asia, in China and Japan, and it has now spread to every continent in the world, and it is the most common lady beetle anywhere. In fact, we estimate that of all the ladybugs in the world, 50%, half of the individuals are this one species. So it really, really dominates. And unfortunately, it is the one species that gets into people's, like yours, it gets into people's houses.
0: Yeah, why are they there, John?
1: So that's a very good question. And in its native range, so in our native range, the native species will overwinter at the base of trees, like among little bits of bark and leaves, and they'll sort of hibernate there, and they get protected under the snow. But in the native range of the multicolored Asian lady beetle, they go to cliff faces, and they look for big cracks in the rock. And those big masses of rock sort of mediate the temperature, and they crawl in there and they sleep away the winter. And so now that they're so numerous and in so many places, there's not nearly enough of those specific kinds of places to overwinter. And so they fly up to your house and they see a vertical line, like where you have a door or a window, and they're like, oh, here, this must be the kind of cliff face I need. And they're very good at winding their way in, and then they're actually spending the winter there in your house. And then people sometimes, so they'll be alarmed and they'll say, you know, we're getting invaded. And then we also get a lot of calls in the spring. It's like, oh, another invasion. And really what's happened is they've found a place to hide in your house. You forgot about them. And then in the spring, they come back out and they fly to the window so that they can get out.
0: So they think my house is a little cliff.
1: They do.
0: Okay. <Yeah. laughs> Well, John Losey, stand by. We have to take a quick break here. But when we come back, we're going to dig into why these non-native species of ladybugs were brought to North America. I'm Anne-Marie Sievertson. This is On Point.

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1: This is On Point. I'm Amory Sievertson. And a quick word about a show that we're planning for next week. So remember how we used to get around before GPS? When we used to keep physical atlases in our cars, or we would print out MapQuest directions or stop at a gas station to ask for directions because we were lost. So with GPS now just right at our fingertips, it seems like we just don't lose our way anymore. But what are we losing when we lose our way? We want to hear from you, our On Point listeners. How much do you use and rely on GPS? And how has that impacted your life? The good, the bad, the adventurous, maybe the accidentally adventurous. Share your story by recording a message in the On Point Vox Pop app. You can search for it wherever you get apps, On Point Vox Pop, or leave us a voicemail, 617-353-0683. But turning back now to John Losey, an entomologist at Cornell University and director of the Lost Ladybug Project. We are talking all things ladybugs right now. And before the break, John, you were telling us about the Asian lady beetle, as it's known, a foreign species of ladybug that now makes up, you said, half of all of the ladybugs in the world. So I'm curious for the history of how non-native ladybugs came to North America, when they got here, who brought them, and why?
2: Okay, so the main reason that we have non-native ladybugs, in fact, any sort of non-native biological control agent, starts with the idea that most of the crops that we grow here in America are not native to America, or certainly not native to the region in America where we try to grow them now. Mm-hmm. And often when people first bring over those crops, or sometimes secondarily, there are insects that specialize in eating those crops. And so those insects come over, maybe in a shipment of that crop from somewhere else. But there are many more of the herbivores, and often they come over without the natural enemies, like ladybugs, that keep them in check in their home range. And so now they're here, so you have a foreign crop, you've got a foreign pest, and there's nothing to keep a lid on it, and they just go wild, and they can have major outbreaks. So that's the impetus on sort of why we bring in ladybugs and other biological control agents. We call it the natural enemy release hypothesis, and it's about how they outbreak.
1: Yeah, we don't often think about the crop itself that we're trying to grow as being a foreign agent of a kind itself, and it makes sense that it would have foreign pests, and then we need foreign predators to deal with those foreign pests.
2: Absolutely.
1: So is there a precedent for this in the agriculture industry in America, like before these Asian lady beetles or foreign species of ladybugs were brought over? Is this something we were already doing here?
2: Yeah. So one of the first examples worldwide of classical biological control, which is the idea is you're going to go back to the home range of the pest, find what is keeping it under wraps there, and then bring that here and sort of reestablish this relationship that's been broken by our sort of worldwide transport. So back in 1888, which was also my first year here at Cornell, Albert Cobell saw that he was working for USDA, and he found that the cottony cushion scale was just decimating the citrus industry in California as it was just burgeoning and just getting started. And so he went to Australia, which is where that pest is from, and he found a ladybug there, which is now known as the Vidalia beetle, that was eating it and keeping it from having these terrible outbreaks. So he brought back that ladybug and he established it, and it worked so well that growers from around California back in that time, they allowed them to come collect their own. They would release them in their in their citrus orchards, and it cost a few thousand dollars back in 1888. Obviously, that'd be worth more now, but a few thousand dollars, and it has saved that industry millions of dollars every year since then. So that's the dream of how things should work in classical biological control.
1: Huh. Okay. So when was the Asian lady beetle brought to North America, and what was the problem that they were trying to address?
2: There were several pest problems of aphids that especially that they were trying to wipe out.
1: I guess I should say, who is they in this instance? Yeah, who is doing this?
2: No, that's a really good point, because this is not something that a citizen, a farmer, or even just a group of growers could get together and do. This is all done and regulated by the USDA. And so they have labs all over the world, and they have specialists that will go out and look for the predators that are going to attack these pests. And so it can be things like the Russian wheat aphid that was a big problem back then. And so in the 70s, they brought over thousands of this Asian lady beetle. And it wasn't the first. The first was actually your state insect, the seventh spot, was one of the first that was a major spread of ladybugs. I'm not blaming you.
1: I didn't personally do it, so okay, I feel no offense. But yes, I had heard that our state insect here is one of these foreign ladybugs. You've got the native one, we've got a foreign one.
2: Yeah, we got to work on that. But yeah. So they brought in the Asian ladybug, and it at first, even though thousands were released, it really didn't take very well. It did not establish well, and there are many instances of attempted biological control programs that at first just don't work very well. But when they do work, they're so successful, it still makes sense to sort of keep trying. And so eventually, though, the Asian lady beetle really took off and became to where it is now. That started in the late 70s and into the 80s.
1: Okay.
2: So, yeah.
1: Well, I was just going to say, and this is, we should say, is an alternative to pesticides, right? We are bringing in living predators as opposed to spraying these crops with something that might wipe out the pests. Why take that approach?
2: So you're absolutely right. And the key is that lady beetles and other predators are keeping most outbreaks of pests at bay. And so most outbreaks that could happen never happen because the predators are enough to keep them in under wraps, keep them in check. Occasionally, you do get outbreaks of herbivore insects that eat crops because there's just not enough predators or not enough at the right time. And then we try to spray pesticides. The problem with spraying pesticides is, besides the idea that it might get on your food or in the water, which are real concerns, but the other problem is that once you spray the pest insects, you're also killing off whatever predators are there. And then herbivores are really good at recolonizing, and then your predators are gone. And so the idea is that the more that we can work with the predators and not use pesticides, then we can minimize the outbreaks. But there is always going to be a place where, for some reason, the pest insects outstrip the predators, and then sometimes we have to come in. And it's sort of a balance of how we try to do those things.
1: Mm. So if these non-native species of ladybugs hadn't been brought over to North America, what would have happened to the agriculture industry in the U.S.?
2: It probably would have, in many cases, you at the very least would have been spraying a lot more often. So there would have been a higher pesticide load. And for some crops, there really aren't good pesticide alternatives, and so it's not clear. It can happen that in some regions you just have to say we can't really grow that here because this pest is too much of a problem, and there's no real good way to control it. And you still see that sometimes, which is a whole could be a whole nother show, but where the pest populations get resistant to whatever pesticide, and then you just can't grow that crop anymore until either a new pesticide comes along or maybe a plant that's resistant to that pest or maybe a new kind of predator.
1: Mm-mm. So there's no resistance to just being eaten.
2: No. I mean, sometimes they do evolve defenses, but mostly that's right. There's no resistance to being eaten. And the more we can foster that, then the better off we are.
1: So these non-native species clearly took off in North America. What happened to the native ladybug species as a result of that?
2: So a lot of the native species sharply declined. And they have declined to the point where there are three species which that have been declared as endangered up in Canada, just across the border. And in New York, there are species of ladybugs that are special conservation concern because they have declined so much. And at some point, they may be declared endangered or threatened here as well. And so not all the native species, but many of the native species have greatly declined, and to the point where they make up a really small part of the whole family of ladybugs, that's the composition of ladybugs that's there. And that's a concern.
1: Mm. So I want to understand a little more. When you say that the native species have declined, the populations have declined.
2: Yep.
1: Were they displaced? Did they go somewhere? Or did the non-native species eat all of their aphids and they died out? Or are they mating with non-native species and forming, you know, do we have like a ladybug melting pot now? What is causing the populations to decline?
2: The answer to all those questions is yes.
1: Okay.
2: And so the non-native species are they can be more voracious. And your seventh spot, not accusing you, but your seventh spot ladybug grows just a little bit faster than the nine spot, and they're in the same genus. There's Coccinella septapunctata is the seven, and Coccinella novum notata is the nine. And so since they can grow just a little bit faster, they have an advantage over the seven spot. And we've done some work recently that shows that where the nine spot still is, where it hasn't been displaced by the foreign seven spot, it tends to be in a little bit less optimal habitat. And so they're not going to prosper as much as the seven spot. And so the seven spot keeps getting more common and the nine spot gets less common. Mm. You asked about mating, and they will. I had a grad student who worked on this, and he found they will mate with each other. So you have cross-species mating. None of those eggs ever hatch, so you don't get hybrids like you can see even in some butterflies. But what happens is that if a female nine-spot ladybug gets mated by a seven-spot male, then she won't ever mate again. And so if the population is declining anyway and they have less offspring, it just starts this sort of cycle where they start, we call it circling the drain. And so they're displaced out of the good habitats. They don't grow quite as fast. There's at low densities, this mating, the satyr effect can have a big impact, and they can start circling the drain.
1: Hmm. You know, John, the word invasive gets thrown around a lot with regards to the Asian lady beetle in particular. And that term, of course, has a negative connotation. It seems to suggest that they're causing harm by being here.
2: Mm.
1: Is that true?
2: Yes. It's a two-sided coin. They're very effective predators. The Asian ladybug is a voracious predator. And One pest that you may have heard of in Massachusetts, the soybean aphid, came in mm-hmm. in the early 2000s and really was the first major insect pest that farmers had to spray for was the soybean aphid. One of its main predators that often keeps it in check is the Asian ladybug. So you've got an Asian plant, you've got an Asian pest, the soybean aphid, and you've got this Asian ladybug, and there's that sort of combination that can be effective. But it also causes – I can go into the problems it causes as well.
1: Sure. Please do.
2: Oh, well. So it when it gets into your house, for most people, that's not a huge problem.
1: Yeah, I don't really think about them, but I've wondered if I should be thinking about them. Like, what if they're doing any damage to me that I don't even know?
2: Well, probably not. If you haven't felt any symptoms, I'll say. But what we found is that the Asian ladybug, like a lot of ladybugs, it's one of the few that gets into people's houses, and it has this behavior called reflex bleeding. And so if it gets bumped or it feels threatened, it sort of oozes out some yellow liquid from its joints. And some people actually develop an allergy to that. And the estimate is that about the same proportion of people that are allergic to cats are allergic to this substance that the Asian lady beetle puts out. So for most people, it's not a problem. For some people, either because it's just they're unsightly or they can stain drapes or carpets or because they develop this allergy, it can be problematic. The other thing that the Asian ladybug does is it loves grapes. And especially grapes that are going to get turned into wine. And so it, at the end of the season, right about harvest time, when the grapes are nice and sweet, it gets on them and it can disflavor the wine when that gets harvested.
1: Oh, no, we can't have that.
2: No, absolutely not.
1: All right. Well, we have to take another break here. I'm talking with John Losey. He's an entomologist at Cornell University, director of the Lost Ladybug Project. And we're talking all things ladybugs. And when we come back, we're going to get into why some of us need them in our gardens and the steps that we're taking to bring them there. I'm Amory Sievertson. This is On Point.

0: 9:38, and there's still more from On Point here on OPB. 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Dove Lewis, because every moment matters. Coming up tonight on Throughline, this year, K-pop Demon Hunters picked up a couple of Oscars, the pop group BTS made its triumphant return to sold-out crowds, and K-pop took over center stage at the World Cup Final. It's all part of Korea's 50-year game plan to achieve global cultural dominance. Tonight, on our Hidden Histories series, we dig into the government policy that leveraged sports, screens, and sex to transform Korea's economy and influence. Throughline. It's coming up tonight at 10 here on OPB. 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
2: You're back with On Point. I'm Amory Sievertson, and I want to let you know about another show we're working on for next week about what the phrase working class means. We want to hear from you on this. When politicians talk about the working class, they often mean blue-collar workers who don't have college degrees. But what do you think that phrase means? What does that make you think of? Is there a certain amount of money that someone has to make? Is it a certain kind of job that they have? Do you think of yourself as working class? Why or why not? You can record a message in the On Point Vox Pop app. It's wherever you get your apps, On Point Vox Pop, or leave us a voicemail, 617-353-0683. Now, it's back to ladybugs, all things ladybugs, what makes them special, why we need them, why native species of ladybugs in North America might need us. So when you see a ladybug in your garden, you might just think of it as a delightful little visitor, maybe even a good luck charm. But these beetles can actually play a major role in keeping plants healthy, from large-scale agriculture, like we've been talking about, to just the potted plants on your porch.
3: Ladybugs are primarily beneficial because both the adult and the larva of the ladybug are fierce predators in the landscape, essentially going out and eating a wide variety of insects, but primarily eating a lot of the soft-bodied insects that cause damage to our plants.
2: Matthew McKernan is with the Department of Horticulture and Natural Resources at Kansas State University. Aphids are one of ladybug's favorite foods, along with other pests like mealybugs and scale insects. And even a single tiny ladybug can make a big difference, especially in a home garden.
3: Typically, an adult ladybug is going to eat over 5,000 aphids during its lifespan. And so one ladybug can really have a huge positive impact on the health of our plants by helping to control a lot of these insects that may be more damaging to the overall health and performance of our plants.
2: Matthew's department at Kansas State gets a lot of gardening questions from the public. And he says one of the most common sources of confusion for people is that ladybugs don't always look like ladybugs.
3: Typically, it's the larva stage of the ladybug that really provides the most shock and awe for most homeowners. When you look at the larva stage, it almost resembles like a tiny alligator. They have kind of a black and orange to yellow markings on their body. They're typically kind of flattened and tapering to a point, kind of triangular in shape. And they have short little bristles that cover the body.
2: Those larvae might give you the heebie-jeebies, but they are actually doing some of the same important work as the more aesthetically pleasing adult ladybugs, voraciously eating pests. Matthew says gardeners sometimes kill them because they don't even recognize what they're looking at. Another thing people ask about is buying containers of ladybugs online and releasing them in your yard. Matthew says creating the right habitat is usually a better strategy.
3: When we talk about having ladybugs in the garden and landscape, it's really going to be more effective and less expensive if we try to create an environment that attracts lady beetles rather than purchasing them and introducing them ourselves. One of the most important things we can do as gardeners is to tolerate insect activity and provide food sources for these ladybugs to feed on. And that means some of our damaging insect pests that we might normally not want to tolerate in the landscape. We also need to educate ourselves on how to identify ladybugs in all of their four unique life stages and appreciate the insects themselves as well as the insects that they feed on in order to survive.
2: That was Matthew McKernan, a horticulture associate at Kansas State University. And I'm joined today by John Losey, an entomologist at Cornell University and director of the Lost Ladybug Project. And John, I want to pick up right where Matthew McKernan was right there, because I had a friend who recently had a houseplant that was in a losing battle with aphids. Mm-hmm. And he did something that I had never heard of before, which is buying live ladybugs. He got 500 live ladybugs in the mail online, and he would just release them a little bit at a time. So I was not aware of this market. How did this start?
4: So this is a you can buy ladybugs online. They're actually incredibly cheap for large volumes of ladybugs that you can that you can purchase and release. And this has been going on since the late 1800s. And it the thing to know is that they all come from really the same place. They are not reared, so somebody's not raising up populations of ladybugs. They're all collected from the mountains in the Sierra Nevadas, up above the Central Valley in California. So they grow up in the Central Valley, all that great agriculture that's there, and then they move up into these mountains, and collectors will just come and just scoop them up because they're hibernating in huge populations, millions. And so the estimate is that billions of ladybugs are shipped all over the U.S., and it's a $3 million a year industry. And the bottom line is that just as you were talking about, they don't really work that well. What happens is they've been collected in the mountains, usually kept refrigerated, and then sent to you in Massachusetts. And it's a little bit different if you're releasing them inside, but still probably not effective. But if you release those in your garden, the ladybugs think, oh, it's time to wake up from my nap in the mountains. I'm going to disperse. And that's exactly what they do. Those ladybugs are really not going to give you much, if any, management of your pests. They're not going to eat many of your pests. And not only are they not effective, but by collecting them, we're sort of tromping through their habitat. We're collecting billions of these ladybugs and shipping them out, and there's no evidence that they're shoring up populations of that convergent lady beetle here in the East. Throughout our whole program, we don't pick up that many for the amount that's being shipped. So I totally agree that the optimal strategy is not this augmentation, we call it. We're much better off with conservation, which is you can work to attract and to foster, take good care of the ladybugs that come to your garden.
2: Now, what kind of ladybugs are these up in the mountains in California?
4: Yeah, so they're all one species. It's called Hippodamia convergence, and they're called that because they have two lines on the sort of what people think is the head, but it's really the neck shield, and they point towards each other, so they converge. And they are the one species that has this habit of hanging out in the mountains for a good part of the year. So they can grow up to big populations in the Central Valley, and then they go up there. And there's other problems associated with always collecting them. We might over-collect and just start to reduce their populations. The other problem is that, like any group of organisms, they have pathogens. And so it's possible that not only are you going to ship these ineffective ladybugs to people's gardens, you may be spreading ladybug pathogens. And at the very least, they're not very well adapted to live in Massachusetts. They're adapted to live in California with this really unique behavior. And that's why it's not a great idea. And I would never recommend buying and releasing these ladybugs. At least your friend putting it in the house, not sure how. I've not actually heard of that either. Not sure how that would work. Sometimes they call them tunnel or hoop house production. There's some evidence they could have an impact there, but in an open garden, really not much data that would point to them being effective.
2: Okay, so this is a legal market, though. Okay.
4: So wildlife capture and sales is a really murky area, and so it's not completely clear that who's regulating it. And there's been, I know, a lot of discussion within California whether this is technically legal or not. And I'm not an expert on California wildlife law, but my sense is that this may still be unresolved. It's not illegal in the sense that if you buy it, that you're breaking the law. Certainly not you as the customer. And even the people, the companies that are shipping it, that's not illegal. What's less clear is about collecting wildlife for sale.
2: Like it might be legal, but it's not regulated in the way that at least maybe you might want to see it regulated to make sure that we're not over harvesting.
4: I would say that's right. Yeah.
2: Okay.
4: Yeah.
2: And you know, I'm thinking back to this point about ladybugs in lieu of pesticides. It sounds like maybe a more environmentally friendly option to have bring in ladybugs instead of spraying your plants. But if we're removing this convergent ladybug from its natural environment up in the mountains of California, are we potentially screwing up that ecosystem, or are we harming the ladybug itself?
4: So it's not clear that we're harming this huge population of Hippodamia convergens in California. And it's also not completely clear that the ones that you release are having a big negative impact on your garden. It's possible in the sense that you maybe had dozens of ones that are normally in Massachusetts in your garden, and then you're releasing 10,000 of these ones from California, so they could displace them. And then there's also concerns about are they going to bring pathogens with them? There's not a lot of evidence that's very common, but it's a concern. So I think, yes, it's a concern. More, I think it's a waste of money. And because they're not very effective, and you would be better off spending that money planting some plants that they might like. And if I could just one group of plants that ladybugs are especially enamored of is plants in the carrot family. And the reason, and here's where it gets a little weird. The reason is ladybugs don't have tongues. And you're thinking, well, no insect has a tongue. And technically that's true. But if you think about things like butterflies, they have like a tongue-like structure that they can unfold like a party favor, right? And it can go deep into flowers. Bees have structures that can go sort of into the bloom. Ladybugs don't have anything like that. They just have teeth for catching prey. And so plants in the carrot family, think dill, coriander, they have very shallow flowers that are more like dishes as opposed to long stem champagne glasses. And so ladybugs then get attracted to those plants. They can have a sip of nectar. And just like us, when we're hyped up on donuts, they get hyped up on this sugary nectar, and they're even more effective predators. Mm. So there are things that we can do to attract and nurture these ladybugs in our gardens.
2: Yeah, create that environment, as Matthew McKernan from Kansas State was saying. So how do we conserve native species of ladybugs, you know, separate from attracting them to our particular garden? What can we do for native ladybugs?
4: Well, one thing that I like to say is it's a common phrase that rising tide raises all beetles. And so if the things that you could do in your garden, like putting in some of these flowering plants, especially for ladybugs in the carrot family, and maybe not using pesticides or using them very judiciously, and learning what all the stages look like and not squishing them because they look like scary monsters. All those things are going to help all lady beetles. And then some are going to be native, some are going to be foreign, but they're all going to benefit. And so that's one way, sort of general. The other thing that we can do, and we've done as part of the Lost Ladybug Project, is we can keep a colony of the nine spot in our lab that we're rearing. And we can, as opposed to sending in ladybugs from far off in California, we can actually rear and put out for school groups or through the county extension. They can do releases of these ladybugs in public gardens. So maybe we can help the native ladybugs reestablish in various places, and then they can sort of get a tarsi hold, and they can come back and be more important part of the ladybug family.
2: Mm. John Losey, we're running out of time here, but because you mentioned the Lost Ladybug Project, this is a citizen science project where you're asking people to go out and collect pictures of ladybugs. Since the founding of that project, what picture have you been able to capture about the native ladybug in North America today?
4: So what the not so good news is that native ladybug populations have greatly declined over time from before we had the releases of the ones from other countries. The good news is that for essentially all of those native species that are declined, we still find pockets where they're hanging on and they're thriving. Mm. So there's hope.
2: There's hope.
4: Yeah.
2: I love to hear that. Well, the Lost Ladybug Project has its own ladybug song, so we thought we'd go out on that
4: excellent.
2: Today. And John Losey, entomologist at Cornell University and director of the Lost Ladybug Project, thank you so much.
4: Thank you.
2: Plant some carrots for your local ladybugs. I'm Amory Sievertson. This is On Point.

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2: This is OPB. 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It's 10 o'clock.
3: In the 1960s, South Korea found itself devastated by war.
4: You know, back in the early 60s, Korea had one of the lowest GDPs in the world.
3: 3 decades later, they faced a nationwide economic collapse.
4: What happens is all these companies then go bankrupt, right? And all these Koreans are all of a sudden unemployed. And so that triggers a huge crisis for Korean society.
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3: 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Coming up this hour, the global rise of Korean pop culture. 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
6: Live from NPR News, I'm Dale Willman. President Trump Friday signed an executive order to begin creating a U.S. Space Academy. He made the announcement in Houston while visiting NASA's Johnson Space Center. NPR's Franco Ordonez reports.
7: President Trump traveled to Houston to honor members of the Artemis II crew with the Congressional Space Medal of Honor. Before handing out the medals, he announced his plans to create a new training academy for military and civilian engineers.
8: It's called the U.S. Space Academy. That's a big deal.
7: Trump said the new school would be modeled after the military academy in West Point, the U.S. Naval Academy in Annapolis, and other top military academies.
8: They're all great, but we're going to have now a Space Force. We're going to have an academy for what the people in this room love the most.
7: The president said a location for the new academy would be chosen soon. Franco Ordonez, NPR News.
6: The AI company Anthropic says it welcomes a federal judge's ruling that the White House acted illegally by blacklisting it earlier this year. The judge said the move amounted to unlawful retaliation. NPR's John Ruich reports.
9: The ruling stems from a festering dispute between Anthropic and the Pentagon. The two sides disagreed earlier this year over how the military could use Anthropic's AI. And in February, Defense Secretary Pete Hegseth designated Anthropic a national security supply chain risk. That label's been used in the past for institutions affiliated with foreign adversaries like China, Iran, North Korea, and Russia. Anthropic sued the Pentagon in March. The ruling in its favor issued Thursday says the government illegally blacklisted Anthropic, trying to make an example out of them because they were critical of the administration's views. In a statement, Anthropic says it's focused on working productively with the government to harness AI for national security. John Ruwich, NPR News.
10: Jury deliberations are now underway in the triple murder trial of Lindsay Clancy. The Massachusetts mother was accused of murdering her three children in 2023. Deborah Becker of member station WBUR is covering the trial. She outlines what the jury is considering.
11: There are a couple of options for the jury, which is made up of 9 women and 3 men. Those include convicting her of first-degree murder or finding her not guilty because of her mental health. Now, to reach that verdict, they'd have to find she did not know right from wrong or that she could not obey the law. Now, these so-called insanity defenses rarely succeed, but in this case, criminal defense attorneys say a jury might believe that the only reason a mother would do something like this is if she was mentally ill.
10: Deliberations in the case will resume on Monday. The Trump administration Friday appealed a federal court order blocking President Trump's executive order that would limit voting by mail. In an earlier ruling, the Supreme Court allowed the administration to work on the plan but did not decide whether it's legal. You're listening to NPR News.
2: This is OPB. I'm Paul Marshall. New data show immigration enforcement arrests are on the rise again in the Pacific Northwest. As Troy Brunesson reports, immigrant rights advocates say the latest tactics are less visible.
12: Immigration agents arrested roughly 350 people in Oregon in June and July, according to the latest data released by the Deportation Data Project. Washington saw more than 1,400 arrests. That's a significant escalation for both states, where detentions largely fell in 2026. The Portland Immigrant Rights Coalition says people continue to be targeted at big box stores and parking lots and driving to and from work. Alyssa Walker-Keller is the group's co-executive director.
13: It's not the same volume of agents with pepper spray or smashing windows, although we are still seeing some of those tactics being used.
12: The data show ICE is averaging nearly 50,000 arrests across the country each month. Troy Brennelson, OPB.
2: A federal judge has upheld Oregon's new recycling system, which charges companies fees based on the packaging they use. Small businesses are exempt from paying packaging fees, as are state and local governments. Distribution companies sued the state last year, arguing the recycling fees are discriminatory, but the court found no evidence supporting those claims. Oregon can now start charging distribution companies for the packaging they use to deliver products. Those fees will help pay for a standardized recyclables list and for expanding recycling to more areas. This is OPB. There's more news online at opb.org.
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1: There's an interesting concept in Korean culture called wonjo. Means the original.
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1: best athletes.
11: Han Min Sung, his 22nd goal.
1: The best musicians. And to achieve it at a global level.
12: And the Oscar goes to
13: the American Music Award goes to
12: Parasite.
1: Every step of the way, there were sort of doubters and skeptics. Initially, they're like, well, Korean culture will be popular in Asia, but it will never be popular outside of this region.
14: And then it conquers Europe.
1: It conquers Latin America. And then it finally the United States.
15: The country's pop culture exports have taken the world by storm, becoming a major contributor to South Korea's $1.6 trillion economy.
16: Now, Koreans themselves have become almost a kind of export. Oh, even if they're not leaving, they become popular to people in other countries.
17: Korean pop culture has now become a really legitimized cultural force that rivals the U.S. How did they do it?
18: How did they do it?
7: How did Korean culture go global and take not just the world by surprise, but also Koreans themselves? I'm Rand Abdel-Fattah.
18: And I'm Ramtin Arablouei. On today's show, how a devastating war, nationwide economic collapse, and a deliberate government campaign gave rise to Hallyu, the Korean Wave.

0: Oh, so basically, my family has never stopped talking about the Korean War. My name is Michael Kim. I am a Korean historian at Yonsei University in Seoul, Korea. Well, yes, of course, growing up in the United States, I grew up watching MASH. It's basically a show that depicts the life of a mobile army hospital.
1: I will take him second. What else you got?
2: This POW over here. He was in the back of the truck when it was hit.
1: Half his chest is gone. Does he even have a pulse?
0: And so you're constantly getting a flood of soldiers that are wounded in the front line, being flown in by helicopters, and then the whole drama revolves around the lives of these nurses and, you know, officers, doctors, as they're treating these patients, but they don't know why they're there fighting this war, treating these people.
1: You ever get the feeling there's a war going on?
3: There's always a war going on. War is the world's favorite spectator sport. Who needs more skin sutures?
1: Oh, everybody knows war is hell. Remember, you heard it here last.
3: War isn't hell. War is war and hell is hell. And of the two, war is a lot worse.
2: How do you figure that, Hawkeye?
0: And so they portray a kind of version of Korea in a war-torn, devastated land and intense poverty everywhere. And of course, Americans being there trying to save these people.
4: Overhead, B-29s wing toward the Red Marshalling Yards at Pyongyang to drop 100 tons of demolition bombs. The UN's answer is these day-in, day-out raids. The biggest of the war.
5: 12시쯤 되니까 춘천 시내에 포탄이 떨어졌어요.
6: At around 12 o'clock, there was bombing in the city. Since then, I haven't seen my brother. He went one way, and I went another.
0: There's almost no one killed on my father's side because he lived so far south. But on my mother's side, like half the family was basically decimated. And so entire side of her family, like over a dozen people were killed in just one bombing blast from American bomber. And then, of course, all their friends all went through very similar experiences. So yeah, for that generation, my parents' generation, the Korean War is still living in their minds.
7: In the U.S., the Korean War is also known as the Forgotten War. But for the Korean Peninsula, the three-year-long war was devastating. The U.S. dropped more bombs on North Korea than it dropped in the entire Pacific theater during World War II.
0: Almost all of North Korea is flattened.
8: And in the stories that Michael's parents told him and are still telling him, Michael also learned their attitudes towards Americans.
0: I don't think that on my mother's side, anyone ever thought that the Americans did it on purpose. So for that generation, because of the context of the Korean War, even if there was all this violence in your family from the American side, they would still understand it as because it was necessary to fight off the North Koreans.
7: The Korean War was one of the first Cold War clashes between the U.S. and the Soviet Union. It was an ideological battle, communism versus democracy, North versus South, a battle that would never formally end, with two global superpowers backing opposite sides at the Korean people's expense.
8: Michael grew up understanding that Korean experience through America. But as an adult, he moved to South Korea to live.
0: Growing up as an Asian American in the United States, you don't really necessarily understand your Korean part or your Asian part. And so I think that's one of the reasons why I decided to research Korean history and then later return to Korea, where then I start to encounter my Korean side.
8: And in his studies, Michael came to understand that the ambivalent relationship between the U.S. and South Korea didn't actually begin with the war. In fact, long before American boots touched Korean soil, American culture had already arrived.
9: Jim, why haven't you come before?
10: I couldn't. I was afraid to.
9: But you could have written. It's been almost a year since you escaped.
10: But I hadn't escaped.
8: It came with the Japanese occupation.
7: From 1910 to 1945, the Japanese Empire ruled the Korean Peninsula. The occupation was brutal. There were executions, forced labor, and near total repression of Korean culture. Koreans were forced to adopt and integrate Japanese culture into their lives.
0: So if you're among the wealthiest and most educated Koreans, then life under colonialism, you would have an opportunity to attend Japanese universities and learn Japanese and become very much kind of Japanized in many ways. But then the typical Korean, they would still be living in their villages and hardly untouched, or completely untouched by what happens with the rest of Korea, in that they're still living in poverty, and farmers losing their jobs. And so there was quite a lot of economic disruption.
7: But the Japanese continued to industrialize the peninsula.
0: Because it was a colony, the Japanese actually invested considerably in the latest technologies, like the radio, the railroads. And so the infrastructure was laid down in a way Korean. They would still be living in their villages and hardly untouched, or completely untouched by what happens with the rest of Korea, in that they're still living in poverty, then farmers losing their jobs. And so there was quite a lot of economic disruption.
7: But the Japanese continued to industrialize the peninsula.

0: soft pedal while he's a fawn. He wants
1: to explain how sorry I am.
0: Well, you don't have to get so emotional about it.
2: Both Japan and Korea was also one of the largest markets of export for Hollywood. So in 1920s and 30s, it was not unusual for a Korean who had the means to watch a Hollywood film. And so if you read the magazines, they would be like a third of it would just be talking about Hollywood stars and the latest movies and trends. And so Korea very early gets exposed to the global media scape.
3: And when American soldiers replaced the Japanese as occupiers, they brought their own soft power in directly.
4: I'm an armed forces radio announcer, on the air with the news of the world as soon as it happens. Sports roundups, current events, there's music, lots of it, both popular and classic, all designed for one thing, to keep the serviceman informed. However, civilians find the programs of interest too, and often listen in.
2: AFKN, the military broadcast station, where you're constantly exposed to American TV and American radio because of the large troop presence in Korea.
5: There were many disillusioned by the conflict and uncertain of the future. Poverty and disease, the camp followers of war were everywhere. Thousands of homeless...
2: We also have to then think about how devastated the economy was in the 1950s, right after the war.
5: The Republic was a shambles. Property damage as a result of the communist invasion was so extensive, accurate estimations were impossible.
3: South Korea had been run into the ground. The land carpet bombed to dust where food was scarce. Economy was non-existent, and the government unstable. The country had one of the lowest per capita GDPs in the world. It was a precarious moment.
6: Then, 1961, a military coup. Park Chung-hee takes power.
2: And then he becomes an elected president.
7: Winner by a surprisingly narrow margin is General Chun-hee Park, who headed the junta. Whether its results will liberalize the government or continue a one-man rule, only Park can say.
2: The Korea of my parents is really what we call the Park Chung-hee era. President Park and the era of high-speed development.
6: Though some ancestors were aristocrats, Park was born into an impoverished rural family. He made his name in the military, where he served as a lieutenant for the Japanese during World War II, and then as a general in the Korean army. And once he took power, he ruled with an iron fist. Civil liberties and political freedoms were limited, and citizens were highly surveilled.
2: During the era of Park Chung-hee, people had curfews, you couldn't stay out at night, and people would go around measuring your hair. If it was too long, they would cut it, they would measure skirts. But what that led to was a development of a night culture where, because you couldn't go home, people just stayed out all night. And so you would go to a bar and then you would just stay there until the next morning because you couldn't be allowed in the streets. And so within these kinds of like speakeasies and bars, you had American rock music and all kinds of foreign influences. So there was a kind of a huge inflow of culture, both smuggled in as well as official, and then a kind of a space where people would enjoy themselves and despite the military restrictions.
3: Still, daily life for many Koreans remained harsh. Park Chung-hee's goal was to transform Korea's economy, and to do that, he demanded self-sacrifice. He made this clear in a translated letter to the president of Seoul National University.
8: The survival of one generation is finite, but the country and its people's lives are eternal. Everything that our generation achieves through sweat today is not to live well today, but to pass it on to tomorrow's generation.

0: Koreans imagine themselves all to be of one country. There's a kind of idea that all, you know, Korea is this kind of harmonious society, that everybody works hard and they do everything they can for the nation.
1: Park hammered this message through culture and media. He censored content that didn't support his vision for Korea and instead mandated that propaganda songs play at least twice a day on TV and radio, promoting hard work and patriotism.
0: And then he unleashes the economic miracle.
2: The message, the long hours, harsh working conditions, and low pay were all worth it, because it was all for the future of the free and independent South Korea. But for the citizens who were receiving this message, who'd been scarred from war and division and repression, nothing about this path was optional. There was no choice but to survive and toil on. When we come back, South Korea follows the road to prosperity and self-sufficiency at a very high cost.
3: Hi, this is Zach from Chesterfield, Michigan, and you are listening to Throughline on NPR. Love you guys. Keep up the good work.
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2: You're listening to Throughline from NPR. I'm Randan Nirfatah. Today on the show, South Korea's rise to the pinnacle of global pop culture.
1: The Korean company Hyundai called its first original car the Pony, perhaps a small nod to America's iconic Mustang. It made its international debut in 1974.
0: They call it the national car.
7: The Pony. Power and agility in a compact, superbly bred package.
1: It was the first Korean car on the global market.
8: The Hyundai Pony, built in the Far East using a lot of British machine tools and designed by an Italian, Giugiaro.
1: A car inspired by the world, but built by Koreans.
0: Wasn't necessarily the best car ever produced, but it was affordable for everyone.
2: That's Michael Kim, a professor of Korean studies at Yonsei University in Seoul. He says that after the Korean War, South Korea was devastated. When dictator Park Chung-hee took power in a military coup, he was determined to take the country from war-torn to prosperous, no matter the cost. The Hyundai Pony was part of that effort.
1: It was a big success. For a while, it was actually the best-selling car in Canada. And even though its popularity waned, the Pony showed the world that Korea wanted to be and could be a major economic player.
2: Under Park Chung-hee, Korea underwent a massive transformation, but it started off slow.
9: you do get the investments in the beginnings of small, first, low-level industries.
2: That's John DeMoya, a history professor at Seoul National University.
9: Textiles, weirdly basic materials because they're building so much.
2: And then the Vietnam War happens. The U.S. still had troops on the ground in South Korea, and Park saw an opportunity. The war would bring billions into the country's economy.
9: Koreans make hundreds of millions of dollars doing the dirt underground labor and also supplying for the Vietnam War.
0: Because of the need to fight the Vietnam War and develop its allies, the United States then opens up its markets to Korean products.
2: The pace quickened.
9: Yeah, it's the Bali-Bali mentality, which is like faster, faster.
0: The investments in heavy chemicals, shipbuilding, steel mills, and so on.
2: Park also built up Korea's conglomerates, or chaebols. They operated as family-owned corporations and helped maintain family wealth.
0: The Samsung and the Hyundai and LG, all these companies that many people are familiar with today, they kind of grew during this period, right? But back then, they were kind of like the soldiers on the front line.
2: So by the time the Pony debuted, Korea was exporting goods, strategically adopting and taking elements from around the world to make Korean products.
1: And they were doing it fast, with people working night and day, often sacrificing their well-being in order to make South Korea's economic miracle possible. Park cultivated that spirit of Wanzhou.
9: We came off the war, we're obsessed, we're angry, we're going to catch the Japanese, we're going to catch everyone else, and we're going to beat them all.
10: There is a new government tonight in South Korea. Park Chung-hee, who ruled the country for more than 18 years, is dead.
1: Park's dictatorship came to an end in 1979 after he was assassinated by the head of the Korean CIA, and fractures within his regime reached a breaking point.
10: Now, these troops, which clamped military control on two southern Korean cities, have been ordered to enforce martial law in the capital city of Seoul. Martial law is the only certainty, with a strict overnight curfew imposed throughout Korea.
1: South Korea's pro-democracy movement already existed under Park's rule, but the assassination lit a fire across the country. Students, workers, and ordinary citizens took to the streets only to be met with soldiers. And the loudest calls for democracy came from places that Park had not invested in.
0: Korean economic development is highly uneven.
1: Places like Gwangju, a city in the southwest of Korea, which had been left out of the country's development.
0: The people of that area did not really partake in this rapid economic development.
2: In May 1980, the people of Gwangju took to the streets to demand the end of martial law and protest Chun Doo-hwan, the military strongman who was rising to power. It was an unprecedented event. The government heavily censored all coverage of the protest and the response.
11: Everyone, we must step forward. Let us protect our students. Let us drive out martial law troops and protect our city with our own hands.
2: Under Chun Doo-hwan's orders, the military entered the city and attacked and killed their own people, claiming they were North Korean-influenced communists.
1: After nearly 10 days, the siege came to an end. Chun Doo-hwan and his military regime had won. The violent stifling of the Gwangju massacre cemented his role as the new leader of South Korea. Once in power, Chun Doo-hwan's government started promoting distractions.
0: He wants to encourage the students to sort of engage in more entertainment rather than protest. So President Chun Doo-hwan is very famous for launching what we call the 3S policy: sports, screen, and sex. And that he encourages the development of the Korean media and cinema and brings in sports leagues as a kind of a diversion.
1: He established Korea's first professional baseball league, followed by soccer and basketball. He loosened the curfew, allowing for Korea's underground nightlife to flourish in the open. And he relaxed censorship laws, which encouraged the production of erotic films, which opened up the door for more Korean film production.
0: And so what happens is many of these Korean broadcasts start to get exported out of Korea into these media markets throughout Asia.
2: Koreans made K-dramas into attractive products for other Asian countries by exporting them without any sound.
0: Which then allowed the Chinese to sort of dub it over or, you know, whatnot, as well the Japanese broadcasters. So they would use the images, but they would then add their own soundtracks to it.
2: The Korean wave was starting to swell. And all the while, its other business ventures were booming. Korea was still exporting steel, textiles, and now VCRs. And the U.S. was one of its biggest trade partners.
12: So we should pay attention to them. These are tremendous economic competitors. And if we don't pay attention to them, if we don't learn our lessons from what they're doing right and what they teach us about what we're doing wrong, they're going to continue to grow at our expense.
2: In spite of the side eye from an ambivalent U.S.,
9: Koreans were like, we've done it. We're first world. We're rich country and rich nation.
1: And within the country, things were slowly changing because the three S's had unintended consequences. As Koreans gained more freedom, the call for democracy rose. And in 1987, South Korea had a democratic election. It was on the rise. But the promise of globalization also came with peril. And after the rise, came a fall.
13: It's a national humiliation. I feel so ashamed.
1: That's Kim Bang-so, a South Korean street vendor in Seoul, speaking with the New York Times. The year is 1997, and a financial crisis has rocked Asia.
0: All of a sudden, there's no more liquidity in the global markets.
1: In a matter of months, companies go bankrupt, banks close, and people see their savings and investments vanish.
14: Well, it's not a large amount, but 50 million won is big money for us.
2: Korea turned to the International Monetary Fund, the IMF, for help. That didn't sit right with many South Koreans. Some felt like their country was being colonized all over again.
15: Even if the IMF is an international organization, everybody knows it's run by the U.S., and the U.S. is using it for its own interests.
2: The IMF ultimately granted South Korea a nearly $60 billion bailout on a day many call National Humiliation Day. In some ways, the country found itself where it was at the end of the Korean War, feeling beholden, but compelled to rise again. And Koreans took it upon themselves to pay the loan back, contributing in whatever way they could.
16: Tens of thousands of our fellow citizens have taken jewelry and other items out of their drawers to donate or sell to banks and civic and media organizations. Koreans can unite to rise to the occasion in aid of their troubled nation.
9: There were metal, like gold and silver, gathering campaigns, and people literally brought in their wedding rings and their personal possessions and melted them down for the government.
0: They would sell the gold in order to build up the gold bullion necessary to back the loans.
2: Over 3 million Koreans donated 200-plus tons of gold in a show of patriotic unity.
0: And so, yeah, actually, the IMF crisis shows you that Koreans still had this sort of unity, right, and desire to sort of defend the country in case of crisis, right?
2: South Korea managed to pay off its debts in just 4 years.
0: Because of various measures that the government takes, they're able to repay the loan.
1: But the IMF loans do change the country's economy. The money comes with strings attached, including a three-year deregulation plan. Kang Bang-kyung was Korea's Minister of Finance and Economy at the time.
17: Korea's old economic system, which helped the nation grow rapidly in the last decades, will be transformed into a free market system.
1: Interest rates shot up, foreign investments flowed in, chaebols downsized, job security disappeared, unemployment tripled. All the gains of the past 30 years felt like they had all been lost.
18: We thought we could survive after being laid off, we'd consider it. But the social welfare system is simply inadequate, so we cannot survive layoffs.
1: Korea had to change once again. A few months after the economy crashed, South Korea elected a new president, Kim Dae-jung. And he was a little different than past leaders.
19: I solemnly declare in front of the people that I will faithfully carry out my duty as president.
0: So he has this kind of colorful history of being in jail, human rights and democracy activist, right?
2: The son of a farmer, the second of seven children, Kim Dae-jung was from the Chola province, where the Gwangju massacre happened. No stranger to hardship, he was determined to charter South Korea into a new future. And to do that, he got creative. Remember those K-dramas without sound? Well, Kim Dae-jung saw how popular they were becoming around Asia, and he had a light bulb moment.
0: He's kind of like, okay, now we're going to be a soft power.
2: The Korean wave had already been swelling. All the government had to do was harness it. So Kim Dae-jung went all in. He passed laws that established the government as what was called an entrepreneurial state. It became the government's responsibility to develop, finance, and promote cultural industries from film to TV to music. This included everything from building concert arenas to regulating karaoke bars.
0: By the 2000s, this idea of Korean soft power, that Koreans can actually find a place in the world, not through the hard military economic power, but through cultural influences, that actually captures the imagination of a lot of Koreans.
2: And the investment in Korean K-drama, movies, music, beauty products, and food began to pay off in South Korea and way beyond it. Coming up, Korean culture goes global.
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2: You're listening to Throughline from NPR. I'm Rund Abdelfattah. Today on the show, how Korean pop culture became a global phenomenon.
21: One controversy that is really a big one right now is eyelid surgery.
22: This is Liz. Liz is a Korean-American who recently underwent a surgical procedure to alter her eyes.
21: Now, it's one of the most common plastic surgery procedures for Asian women. Some say it's wrong, and others say, no, it's just making them prettier.
2: In the first decade of the 2000s, this story started popping up everywhere. And it always played out the same way. Korean women are getting so much plastic surgery.
23: I had eyelid surgery to increase the size of the
22: fold?
21: A flap, I guess, a second flap in the eyelid.
22: So it's not so much about necessarily just a droopy eye. It's also about wanting to look more Caucasian.
21: But you said you wanted to have more of a Western look.
3: Absolutely.
21: In fact, you said you were ashamed of your eyes.
1: As South Korea's economy grew in leaps and bounds, American media picked apart what they saw as a country devoted to overconsumption with a twisted obsession with beauty. Much of the coverage suggested the plastic surgery craze was all about Korean women's desire to look whiter. Even Oprah devoted a segment to it on her show in 2004.
4: And Oprah says something along the lines like, are these women trying not to look Korean? That would be like me trying not to look black. That really seemed inconsistent with my own personal experience.
2: This is Haejin Lee. She's a professor of women and gender studies at the University of Hawaii.
4: So I'm Korean American, second generation. I grew up in Southern California, which is home to the largest population of Koreans outside of Korea. So the way that my community and my family were talking about it was much more that this is something that my older cousin did, my older sister, and I want to look like them, or I want to look like, you know, a Korean actress or a pop star. I had never heard anyone say, I want to look white.
1: In fact, the double eyelid procedure actually dated back to the Japanese occupation. In some ways, it had nothing to do with America at all.
2: Of course, American media had influenced South Korea for decades, but there were also other factors at play.
0: Korea is one of the most competitive societies that you'll encounter.
2: That's Michael Kim. He's a professor of Korean studies at Yonsei University in Seoul.
0: In a society where women often don't have the same level of opportunity, right? They are going to invest in their beauty as a way of getting an edge, of getting ahead. And cosmetic surgery in Korea, I would argue, is actually a form of being competitive in an intensely competitive environment.
2: When it came to plastic surgery, American media might have misunderstood Korea. But one thing was for sure. American media's obsession with Korea signified a shift. President Kim Dae-jung's economic experiment was working. His investment in cultural products like Korean dramas has started the ball rolling.
4: So when we think of the intense fandoms that we see now with K-pop, this kind of begins in the early 2000s with K-dramas. They really first make a big splash in other parts of Asia. And it is, you know, a lot of middle-class housewives that are obsessively watching these dramas and becoming very intense fans of Korean pop culture.
2: This growing fandom was hungry for all things South Korean.
4: That's where we start to see the interest in Korean beauty. These women in these different Asian countries become the sort of first targets.
2: Cosmetics, face masks, lotions, and of course, plastic surgery. South Koreans are defining the current beauty standards, and they're making a lot of money doing it.
4: And by 2007, there's an oversupply of clinics, which is what leads to South Korea establishing its medical tourism industry.
1: Medical tourists from all over Asia started to travel to South Korea for some of the procedures, like the double eyelid surgery, that had been popularized by K-dramas.
4: So I interviewed a representative of the Seoul Tourism Board in 2010, and she said to me, we don't spend as much money advertising our cosmetic surgery market as you would think. Hallyu, or the Korean wave, Korean pop culture, is our biggest marketing strategy.
1: And there's one part of South Korea in particular that becomes the epicenter of all of this, the place where Korean pop culture and Korean beauty trends collide.
4: So the place with the highest concentration of clinics is Gangnam, made world famous by Gangnam Style, size 2012, viral hit.
2: Gangnam Style. The music video was the first YouTube video ever to reach a billion views. And the song was written about a neighborhood of Seoul, Gangnam.
4: He's talking about the richest neighborhood in South Korea, Gangnam. It is also home to the largest concentration of plastic surgery clinics. It's about 500 plus clinics in a 15 square mile neighborhood.
0: You'd have tourists come from all over Asia to Seoul in order to shop. Not just to shop, but to see what the Korean women are wearing and what cosmetics they're using, because that kind of sets the standards for all of Asia. Gangnam is very much sort of the mecca of high consumption.
2: Gangnam Style took the world by storm.
3: It is really getting a lot of reaction in the U.S., isn't it, Shannon?
1: It was a classic example of K-pop. Catchy chorus, booming bass, a candy-coated, highly produced music video full of absurd outfits and bright colors.
7: It's the video to watch, and I have to admit I've watched it probably about 15 times.
1: It did what no other Korean pop song had done. It broke into the U.S.'s notoriously exclusive music market.
8: Normally I say these are my people, but today

0: There was something crucial about the song that flew over a lot of non-Korean speakers' heads.
1: After the IMF crisis, the gap between wealthy and poor Koreans widened. The rich got richer, while others' wealth declined. Youth unemployment rose, and there was a growing sense that no matter how hard you tried, you couldn't make it in South Korea.
2: The whole entire song, Gangnam Style, is really kind of a parody of this lifestyle that a lot of Koreans are not actually living. But it's a sort of image that's there of this high consumption lifestyle, which every Korean wants, but not every Korean is actually experiencing. Some of the lines is that you're one-shotting your hot coffee, right? You're doing it just because you want to look cool doing it, even though you're burning your mouth with hot coffee.
1: The message behind Gangnam Style resonated with Korean audiences, even though the rest of the world didn't always catch on. But those same themes of cynicism about economic inequality would reemerge from South Korea years later, only darker. A poor family living in the underbelly of Korean society who are determined to claw their way out of poverty dream up an insidious con on a wealthy family. Hundreds of strangers ensnared by debt, so desperate that they'd literally battle to the death just for a chance to climb out of the hole.
3: Will you go back to living your old and depressing lives, getting chased by your creditors, or will you act and seize this last opportunity we're offering here?
1: And the whole world was captivated by these disturbing stories, especially the United States.
4: And the Oscar goes to Parasite.
5: And the Oscar goes to
6: Bong Joon-ho.
7: Bong Joon-ho.
5: Parasite.
8: Well, this is the show that everyone is talking about.
9: How cool is it that this show right now is just so big?
8: Squid Game is number one in 94 countries.
1: Squid Game and Parasite were the center of a cultural firestorm in the U.S. For the first time, American audiences were watching Korean faces on screen and seeing themselves. We were looking at something made across the world to understand the fears and problems that plague us at home.
0: Many Americans watching didn't speak Korean. They didn't understand the cultural references. They watched with their phones out, Googling things like how much was 45.6 billion won in U.S. dollars, how many people live in basement apartments, and did kids actually play that cookie-breaking game? But despite all these cultural incongruencies, American audiences were hooked, mesmerized by what they saw on screen.
2: I think one way to understand why Korean cultural products are so popular and so successful is that in many ways, they're not so Korean. So with Korean music, you have a kind of a combination of all these elements from around the world packaged as Korean song. And I think it's because Korea, whether the Koreans wanted it or not, was sort of forced to be open to all these outside cultural influences, they're then able to master different segments of it and then repackage it as a Korean version.
1: That's Won Jo at work. Koreans drawing from global cultural influences, but not just mimicking them, owning, reworking, and embodying them, becoming the source, the wellspring of culture, and being on the same level as the very best in the world. Which brings us back to where we started, because no K-pop group has become more emblematic of that than BTS, the best-selling artist in Korean history.
10: It's like when they got to LAX, it was like the Beatles were here.
11: You guys are the biggest boy band in the world.
2: And so when Koreans talk about hip-hop, they don't talk about Koreans being the best Korean hip-hop, they talk about Koreans being the best hip-hop artist, period.
12: Phenomenon is not even a word. You have to invent a new word for this group.
2: Or the best dancers. They're not trying to become the best dancers in Korea. They're trying to become the best dancers in the world.
1: BTS debuted in 2013. Since then, they've taken over the world.
6: It's just been nonstop for you. You won 3 American Music Awards, which...
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1: So here we are in 2026.
16: South Korea is celebrating the reunion of its most famous musical act.
1: BTS still dominates.
17: I need the whole world.
18: After a nearly decade-long rise to stardom, the band took a break in 2022 to perform mandatory military service and do solo projects. 42-year-old
1: The Korean wave has become a tsunami.
19: Wow. Thank you for waiting for it.
1: 2 decades ago, President Kim Dae-jung bet that there was a global market for Korean culture. And that bet has paid off. Korean cultural exports like movies, gaming, and music generated over $19 billion last year. The era of America's total dominance over the global cultural landscape is starting to fade.
20: We see again Korean culture, pop culture, and economics becoming a competitor with the U.S.
0: And when the scales started to tip, that's when this fear emerges. Fear of what a shift in power could mean for the U.S.
20: The uptick in anti-Asian violence and this kind of simultaneous, you know, obsession with South Korean culture, I think are definitely related. South Korea, vis-a-vis, I think, its pop culture industry, now occupies a kind of space that allows for young people in the U.S. and around the world, right, to sort of place their aspirational desires onto South Koreanness. But that can exist alongside a sort of condemnation of Asia as invading, you know, our culture or becoming too much of a competition.
0: There's this push and pull between the U.S. and Asia. In the U.S., we're coming to terms with the fact that we've got competition. We don't hold the singular spotlight on the world's cultural stage anymore. And in South Korea, things are complicated. The country is free, but the U.S. still has nearly 30,000 troops stationed there. In the span of a few generations, they've seen a dizzying rise to the pinnacle of culture. Growth that came with steep costs for many Koreans, as inequality soared and social divides deepened.
2: Of course, Korean society itself is just as complex, just as controversial as any other society, right? And so I'm very wary of presenting sort of just the package version of Korean society and Korean history when there is actually so much trauma and so much destruction and death and suffering within it, right? There is this sort of idea that we have to share in the prosperity because there was this kind of common misery of the past. My parents these days, like with many elderly parents, are watching YouTube all day, right? But they often are watching these broadcasts that celebrate, that sort of are amazed by the fact that, well, now the Korean culture is the most successful in the world, or Korean products are the best in the world, because they grew up in a Korea where that wasn't the case.

0: That's it for this week's show. I'm Rund Abdelfattah.
1: I'm Ramtin Arablu, and you've been listening to Throughline from NPR.
0: Next week on Hidden Histories. In the late 1800s, King Leopold II of Belgium discovered a valuable resource in the Congo, rubber. He launched
2: one of the greatest, meaning most horrific, episodes of colonial pillage and slavery in history.
0: 2 centuries later, history is repeating itself.
2: I mean, now we're dialing the moral clock back to the 1700s and 1800s. We cannot function for 24 hours without cobalt.
0: The dark reality that fuels those rechargeable batteries in our phones, laptops, and cars.
2: And as a consequence, the lives of the people living in that part of the Congo descended into just a catastrophe.
0: That's next week. This episode was produced by me.
1: And me and
3: Lawrence Wu.
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0: Fact-checking for this episode was done by Kevin Vogel.
1: Thanks to Alex Chong, Jay Divingracia, Zarina Divingracia, Jeff Pierre, Javier Kim, Manuel Martinez, and June Im for their voiceover work. Thanks also to Kimberly Sullivan, Lindsay McKenna, Tamar Charney, and Anya Grunman.
0: And special thanks to Janet Ujung Lee, Kyung Jin Lee, Sarah Chang, and to the San Diego Peng Mul Institute for the use of their musical performance.
1: This episode was mixed by Josh Newell.
0: Music for this episode was composed by Ramtin and his band, Drop Electric, which includes
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15: 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I'm Paul Marshall. 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
17: BBC World Service, it's 6 hours GMT. This is Weekend with me, Gary O'Donoghue. International aid organizations and governments are stepping up emergency efforts after Wednesday's flash floods in Nepal. We'll bring you the latest. Also this hour, Iceland heads to the polls on whether to resume talks to join the EU.
18: Of course, we're hoping for the European Union to bring us more opportunities, more stability, and all sorts of different things that maybe we have lacked in Iceland.
17: Could the US-Canada trade war get uglier after President Trump announced a name change for a lake?
19: We're going to be changing the name of Lake Ontario, effective immediately, to Lake America.
17: And the push to protect France's marmots from the hunter's rifle. That's here on Weekend after the news.
3: BBC News with Danielle Jawowiecka. Rescue teams in Nepal say renewed rainfall is hampering attempts to reach some of the worst affected areas following Wednesday's catastrophic floods. The Nepalese authorities say more than 600 people are known to have died and nearly 2,000 are missing. Across the border, China says around 550 people are unaccounted for in Tibet, and it's confirmed 7 deaths. Laura Bicker is monitoring developments from Beijing.
4: New footage from Chinese state media has revealed the scale of the destruction on the Tibetan side of the border. Rescue teams are shown wandering in a wasteland of mud and rock in what was once a bustling border crossing, calling out in the hope of finding survivors. A small team finally reached Girong Port between Nepal and Tibet yesterday afternoon after trekking over mountains, scaling cliff faces and crossing raging rivers. Rescuers told the state broadcaster that it was a scene of ruins covered only in thick mud.
3: President Trump has announced that the United States, in partnership with private businesses, has entered an agreement with Venezuela, which secures majority US control of more than 65 billion barrels of proven oil reserves in the country. Venezuela's interim president, Delcy Rodriguez, has welcomed the agreement, saying it would significantly increase the country's oil production by developing 17 fields and bring in tax revenue of over $200 billion. Luis Fajardo in Miami outlines the significance of the deal.
5: We're talking about a very big deal, according to what President Trump said in his social media statement. He mentioned also Marco Rubio, the U.S. Secretary of State, was posting in social media saying that $100 billion in investment would go to Venezuela. This is precisely the amount of money that some experts have suggested would be needed to restore the Venezuelan oil industry, which has suffered terribly in the last decade or even more because of mismanagement and all the turmoil that has confronted Venezuela.
3: A court in Ecuador has found the former president Lenin Moreno guilty of accepting bribes from a Chinese company linked to the construction of the country's largest hydroelectric plant. He's been sentenced to 5 years in prison. Temesgen Debesay has the details.
7: The 73-year-old who attended the verdict hearing was found guilty of helping the Chinese company Sinohydro secure a contract to build the plant in return for payments. The court said he played a direct role in the corruption scheme while serving as vice president under Rafael Correa from 2007 to 2013. Prosecutors said more than $1 million was paid through overseas accounts and shell companies. Because of a physical condition that prevents him from walking, Moreno will serve his sentence under house arrest. His wife and daughter, his two brothers and his sisters-in-law were each sentenced to 30 months in prison.
3: BBC World News. Gunfire and explosions have been heard in several parts of Niamey, the capital of Niger. Journalists and other witnesses say shooting was heard around the airport, the presidential palace and a military base. It's unclear if the incident is part of an attempted coup or an insurgent attack in Niger. The extent of the damage and whether there have been any casualties is also not clear. The military took control in Niger in a coup in July 2023. Firefighters in Kanazawa, a city in central Japan, are asking residents not to rearrange paramedic shoes during emergencies. First responders position their shoes deliberately so they can step into them quickly while carrying a patient out on a stretcher. Officials say tidying up the shoes can slow crews carrying patients and can potentially dislodge oxygen masks. Police in England say a man has died at a Christian festival after a large sign fell. At least six other people were hurt at the big church festival in West Sussex. Duncan Kennedy reports.
8: The festival was just getting underway when what appears to be a large blue sign came down on top of people. One eyewitness spoke of the confusion that followed among those nearby. Sussex police have confirmed that a 41-year-old man from Eastbourne has died. They say his next of kin have been informed and are being supported by specialist officers. The event is the largest Christian festival in Britain and has been going since 2009. Police have urged people with any information or relevant video footage to contact them.
3: The British right-wing commentator Milo Yiannopoulos has been detained by US immigration authorities for allegedly overstaying his visa. They said he was arrested at New Orleans Airport and that he would be deported. Mr. Yiannopoulos rose to prominence as an editor of the right-wing website Breitbart and attracted condemnation for inflammatory comments about Muslims, transgender people, feminists and the Black Lives Matter movement. BBC News.
17: It's 6.06 GMT. You're listening to Weekend from the BBC World Service, live from London with me, Gary O'Donoghue. Coming up this hour, Icelanders are going to the polls on whether to resume talks to rejoin, or to join rather, the EU. Could the Canada-US trade war get even worse? Why some in Canada want Canada to tax oil and gas? And the push to protect the alpine marmot, a kind of big squirrel, if you like, from France's annual hunt, the animal so beloved that it's had been the subject of poems and even a song

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3: I'm Windsor Johnston with these headlines. Rescue operations in Nepal are in their fourth day after catastrophic flash flooding along the border with China. More than 600 people have been killed and nearly 3,000 others are missing. President Trump says the U.S. has reached a major oil agreement with Venezuela. The deal would give American interests control over 65 billion barrels of Venezuelan oil and involve development of 17 oil fields. Fed Chair Kevin Warsh says inflation remains too high and the central bank may still have work to do to bring prices under control. In a speech at Jackson Hole on Friday, Warsh stopped short of signaling when interest rates could rise. I'm Windsor Johnston, NPR News in Washington.
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1: You're listening to OPB. I'm Lillian Kerbake. Thanks for joining me this morning. Coming up, we're going to discuss Meta's settlement with states in a child safety case this week. It was a big payout. It's been held akin to the big smoking payouts. But the attorneys general have their eye on a bigger prize, national regulation of social media companies. We'll dive into that coming up in about 2 minutes on Weekend Edition. 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OPB thanks the estate of Michael Alder, whose bequest provides ongoing support of OPB. 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
2: I'm Windsor Johnston with these headlines. Rescue crews are entering a fourth day of searching areas devastated by catastrophic flooding along the Nepal-China border. More than 600 people are dead and thousands of others are missing. Dozens of Americans remain unaccounted for. Three have been rescued. The Trump administration is appealing a federal judge's decision temporarily blocking a part of the president's order restricting mail-in voting. The order is on hold for 2 weeks as the legal fight continues. The president says the U.S. has reached an agreement giving American interests majority control of more than 65 billion barrels of oil reserves in Venezuela. The deal would involve 17 oil fields and a partnership with a private business. I'm Windsor Johnston, NPR News in Washington.
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0: This is Weekend Edition from NPR News. I'm Scott Simon. When Meta agreed to settle a landmark child safety case this week, it said it would pay up to $17 billion in penalties. That's among the largest settlement payouts by any company in U.S. history. But that's not what the state attorneys general who brought the case were excited about. Here's California's AG Rob Bonta.
4: It's not about the money, although the money is important and significant. The lead here is the injunctive relief.
0: By injunctive relief, he means changes Meta has to make to its platforms so they're considered safer for teens. Changes the company has resisted and that Congress hasn't been able to achieve through legislation. NPR tech correspondent John Ruwitz joins us now. John, thanks for being with us.
5: Sure thing, Scott.
0: Before we get into this legal strategy, what kind of changes did Meta agree to?
5: Sure. So this case was a reaction to widespread concern that social media could be unhealthy for kids and has fueled a teen mental health crisis in America. The states argued in their case that Meta designed Facebook and Instagram to be addictive to kids. It knew they were getting exposed to dangerous content and lied about it to the public. So in the settlement, Meta agreed to make changes to its platforms that aim to better protect kids from addiction. That includes time limits on daily use, blockers at night and during the school day, no access to beauty filters, no information for minors about how many people like their posts. The idea is that teens would be on these platforms less.
0: Why is this the focus for these state AGs rather than the money?
5: Yeah, look, the money is a case that Meta designed Facebook and Instagram to be addictive to kids. It knew they were getting exposed to dangerous content and lied about it to the public. So in the settlement, Meta agreed to make changes to its platforms that aim to better protect kids from addiction. That includes time limits on daily use, blockers at night and during the school day,

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1: You're listening to Weekend Edition from OPB. Thanks for joining us this morning. You can join us on September 17th at the Elsnore Theater in Salem for a screening of American Sons. The film follows a brotherhood of Marines a decade after their deployment as they struggle to overcome the trauma of combat and the loss of their friend. After the screening, stay for a conversation with the filmmaker and an audience Q&A. 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It's 6:36. 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
2: This is Our Living Lands, and I'm Jill Freitas. The indigenous perspective on the Colorado River is often overlooked. Jimmy Romo, an indigenous affairs reporter for KNPR in Las Vegas, has been covering what is at stake for tribes as water levels continue to decline. Our Living Lands producer Daniel Spalding spoke to Romo about his reporting.
3: So you were recently on the Fort Mojave Reservation and saw their irrigation pumps. Can you describe what that was all like?
4: So for the Fort Mojave Reservation, it's located within three states, Arizona, California, and Nevada. And it's kind of like a checkerboard, farmlands scattered around. And Chairman Timothy Williams drove me around in his truck to see that farmland, that checkerboard, that and how that agriculture really, you know, pays for those services on the tribe. And he showed us the pump on this really humid and hot day. But the pumps are housed in these large metal gates just along the river on that Arizona side. And it's like right along this rock line that the chairman had pointed out. He's like, if it goes any lower, there's just no more water that can be pumped. And just on the other side is the California side, where the chairman pointed out that there are these million-dollar homes while the tribe is trying to maintain itself with these super low water levels. And there's a lot of recreation that goes on the river, boats and jet skis.
3: And your story talked about the deep connection that the Fort Mojave people have with the river. Can you tell us a little bit about what you heard about that?
4: Absolutely. The Fort Mojave are the people on Macav, people who live by the river. They've been protecting the river since the start of time. And Colleen Neolch Garcia, a tribal member and now recently titled an elder, shared with me this clip.
5: At that time, years ago, the Colorado River was immense. It was large. It just flowed in the valley all the way from up north, all the way down south. And with that water, it gave us life.
4: She also shared that it's not just, you know, cultural and a big economic driver. It's also, you know, when they were growing up, that was where to go, where to hang out. They'd swim across the river back and forth. But now with how the river looks now, they just can't do that. The kids aren't doing that anymore.
3: And there's a lot of concern across the West about the conditions on the river. What are you hearing from Indigenous folks about how they are feeling?
4: They're very concerned. You know, I can't speak for all 30 tribes that are along the river, but from the perspective of Fort Mojave, the levels are really low. When I was out there, you know, that rock line was only a few feet from, you know, not being able to pump water to their agriculture irrigators, right? So if they're not able to pump water for agriculture, there is no agriculture for them. And it's a different perspective for all 30 tribes. But when I spoke to Jay Weiner, he's a water attorney for the Kitsan Indian tribe, who's also along the river, you know, when he saw that new resolution, the new rulings for the river, it was really disappointing. And it's also the factor that, you know, we have these negotiations to how to conserve the river, but tribes aren't a part of that conversation, even though they hold about a third of that water.
3: And there's a lot of coverage of the Colorado River out there. What do you think is often missed or misunderstood about tribes and their relationship with the river?
4: One of the biggest misconceptions is that tribes do have water rights. So I think that's a big thing that we're missing sometimes in the conversation about the Colorado River, is that tribes have water rights, and all 30 tribes amount to about a third of that water. But still, tribes are not at the negotiating table for these conservation efforts.
3: And you've also reported on other tribes and how they are using their water allocations and responding to the drought. Can you tell us more about what you've learned?
4: What I've learned is that tribes are very innovative with how they're using their water, right? An example is the Fort Mojave tribe uses it for agriculture. And even like the Las Vegas Paiute tribe, they have the Snow Mountain Reservation outside of Las Vegas where they have three golf courses. They also have a cannabis growing facility and they also have housing, right? So it's been very interesting to see how tribes are wanting to use that water and just how they're going to use it for their people. So even though they're not at the negotiating tables, like a state is, they're still finding ways to react to what comes down on them and make the best out of that situation.
2: 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I'm Jill Freitas for Our Living Lands, a collaboration of Kiwanis Broadcast Corporation, Native Public Media, and the Mountain West News Bureau.
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1: This is OPB. I'm Lillian Kerbake. For nearly 50 years, the Clinton Street Theater in Portland has hosted weekly screenings of the cult classic Rocky Horror Picture Show starring Tim Curry. After news of Curry's death this week, the theater held an impromptu memorial. Fans brought flowers, dressed in drag, and shared stories of the impact Curry and his work had on them. Crystal Liguori had this audio postcard.
2: As someone who has experienced Tim Curry's legacy, I just think that we have to honor someone who, like, appreciated the weird, the wonderful, the kooky, the crazy. My name is Sylvan Cobus. As someone of the queer community, it just means a lot that so many other people are here. As a younger generation opening up a lot more to being ourselves, I think it's the perfect opportunity to seize moments like this as not only a moment of remembrance, but a moment of empowerment, because remembering can be power too, and we can just learn to appreciate how strange and awesome we are.
3: Anna Weston. He's had a special place in my heart since I was 11 years old. I'm from a really small town. He was the first person I think I saw myself in some way. Like, he just felt so true in Rocky Horror Picture Show, and it felt like I was able to see myself fully exist in a different way.
4: My name is Richard Arnold. I was the original Brad Majors in the original Clinton Street Cabaret when we started this whole thing over 30 years ago. You know, a lot of actors, you look at it and they adapt their own personalities into stuff. But for Tim, he really just became a different person every time. And it was like Pennywise wasn't Frankenfurter, and doing the voiceover for Ferngully wasn't the same as doing Legend. And, you know, there are some performers and some, you know, like Dolly Parton also, that you just, you don't think that they would pass, you know? You just sort of have this illusion that they're going to live forever. It's not easy.
5: You know, I think it's important to connect with community, especially in times like we're in right now. And, you know, me personally, just taking time to have that moment of remembrance is really important. I'm Amanda Kraft. Who doesn't remember being 16 doing the time warp with their best friends at the Clinton Street Theater? I think just being so authentically himself and taking delight in the comedy of just being weird and silly and, you know, having that nonconformist personality. I love him so much for that.
6: My name is Nathan Picklesheimer, and my favorite Tim Curry movie is probably Clue. Tim Curry has always just been such a cultural presence in a very positive way, and I think there's a whole community that's kind of rallied around that and has stood behind that across the decades at Clinton Street Theater. This is the longest-running Rocky Horror Picture Show in the U.S., I believe. He just embodies so many different personalities in so many different ways and brings such a life to the screen.
7: When Tim was on screen, you didn't need bells and whistles. He alone was everything a movie could ever want. When I heard we lost him, I felt I lost my friend. 4 days ago, I hosted my 87th live performance of the Rocky Horror Picture Show. As we all know, Rocky Horror isn't a movie, it's a conversation. That's 87 nights that I was in dialogue with Tim. Think about spending 87 nights with someone. That's the foundation of a life-changing relationship.

0: The last voice you heard was Tom Hilton. The Rocky Horror Picture Show still plays every Saturday night at the Clinton Street Theater, and you can see photos from the memorial at opb.org. 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
1: I'm Windsor Johnston with these headlines. Rescue crews are still searching for thousands of people missing after devastating flooding in Nepal and neighboring Tibet. The disaster has killed more than 600 people and left communities buried under mud and debris. The U.S. could gain access to a significant share of massive oil reserves in Venezuela under a new agreement announced by President Trump. Trump says the deal covers more than 65 billion barrels and would give the U.S. a majority operational stake. The Grand Ole Opry will honor country icon Dolly Parton tonight with a special tribute celebrating her life and music. Parton first performed at the Opry when she was 13 years old. She died this week at the age of 80. I'm Windsor Johnston, NPR News in Washington.
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3: This is Weekend Edition from NPR News. I'm Scott Simon. Robert Harris, who's the author of so many bestsellers, including Conclave, has returned to Rome with the imagined memoir of Agrippa, the brilliant general and trusted ally of the first Roman Emperor Augustus. When we meet the aging soldier, he has a festering wound on his leg and not much time left, and he pours out the story of his life, battles, blood, bravery, betrothals, and betrayals, vows, reversals, and occasional honor. Robert Harris joins us now from the BBC in London to talk about his novel, titled simply Agrippa. Thanks so much for being with us.
4: Thank you for having me on.
3: What drew you to write about this man?
4: Well, I'd come across him in earlier novels, Pompeii, my novel about the eruption. It was Agrippa who built the aqueduct, which features in that novel. And in the Cicero trilogy that I wrote, he comes in at the end as the somewhat menacing consigliere of Octavius, the future Emperor Augustus. So he was on my radar, and I just became more and more intrigued by him. He was immensely powerful and important. He was consul three times, effective co-ruler of the Roman world, a brilliant general. He was a master builder, not just aqueducts, most famously, I suppose, the Pantheon in Rome, which still carries his name above the entrance. And yet we know almost nothing about him. He was absolutely key figure in world history, but he left behind no letters, no speeches, very few reported remarks. So in a sense, for a historical novelist, Agrippa is a perfect subject.
3: Agrippa is a name that he acquires at birth and reminds him that he came into the world at great cost, doesn't it?
4: Yes, Agrippa is short for Agrippatum, a difficult birth. His mother died giving birth to him. That seems to have been the origin of this unusual name, Agrippa. And he carried it like a mark, really, throughout his life. And I think it must have helped condition him. In the novel, I suggest that he learned to have to defend himself with his fists from schoolfellows who might taunt him. He was certainly, if you see a bust or statue of Agrippa, he looks like a nightclub bouncer or a heavyweight boxer. He has a brooding fighter's expression. And I think a lot of his character is in that name.
3: He makes a boyhood friendship, which becomes grows into an alliance, doesn't he?
4: Yes. The mystery, one of the great mysteries about Agrippa is that he was born into a plebeian common family, not much money, no status. And yet at the age of about 13 or 14, he was sent to a school on the Palatine Hill, which was for the sons of senators and the elite. And there he met the great nephew of Julius Caesar, who was at that time in Gaul and just about to cross the Rubicon and invade Italy. Why it was that Agrippa should find himself at school with someone like Octavius is a puzzle, but certainly that was the making of him, because they became close friends. I think because Octavius was always rather a weedy, sickly figure. He was quite short in stature, had to have built-up shoes. And as I say, Agrippa was a big guy, almost like his bodyguard. And they were thrown together and they joined the army at the same time. And they both came under the wing of Julius Caesar.
3: We should explain, of course, Octavius Caesar was Julius's nephew, whom he adopted as a son.
4: Yes, and that is the crucial moment in their career, really, because they were both given this signal mark of favour by Julius Caesar. They were both brought back on his flagship from Spain when he won the Battle of Munda. Then they were both sent together to Apollonia in modern-day Albania to await his arrival to begin a great campaign in the east. He never made it because he was assassinated in 44 BC.
3: Octavius Caesar, I particularly enjoyed your account of him because it seems to me he was often underestimated. He could be shrewd.
4: Oh, he was probably one of the greatest and shrewdest politicians in the ancient world, or maybe at any time. The way he managed to survive, to see off his rivals, and then to seize power and to hold it for over 30 years, it was an astonishing achievement. He kept the facade of the Roman Republic, with its elections and its Senate and its debates and magistrates. But actually, it was only a facade. Behind the scenes, all the power was in his hands. But people were willing to put up with it. And that was a mark of a remarkably clever politician.
3: Agrippa has a visitor one day, Pompeia. And I'll be oblique about this, but Pompeia is a woman who knew Julius Caesar. And she, let me put it this way, sees something in Agrippa.
4: The question about Agrippa is what was his background and how did he come to rise to such heights? And it was speculated about a century ago that it's possible he was actually Julius Caesar's illegitimate son. Caesar was in Rome the year before Agrippa was born, so the dates fit. He had a lot of affairs. He was notorious for them, and he must have fathered illegitimate children all over the place. It would explain why Agrippa was sent to the smart school with Caesar's closest living male relative. And although talent isn't necessarily hereditary, it would explain why this man who came from nowhere was a military genius and an organizational genius as well. It's speculation, but it's possible. It would also explain why we have so little knowledge of Agrippa's background. It's as if it was all covered up.
3: But why are some of us, and I include myself in this company, just so utterly fascinated by the old Romans?
4: Well, they were extraordinary people. Their accomplishments are epic. Their poetry, their oratory, their philosophy, their architecture, their military prowess. They are in many ways the foundation of our modern Western world, in particular America, of course, the founding fathers taking so much from the old Roman Republic when they drew up the American Constitution. So they're in our DNA, I think, and they hold a mirror up to us. You know, this novel spans the 50 years when the Roman Republic collapsed and was replaced by a new system of rule by oligarch, essentially. And the fact that that happened, I think, is a standing warning to us today that democracy can be fragile.
3: Lessons for us today.
4: Yes, I don't want to read over too much. You can't, but you can make certain observations about it. I must say, President Trump is an imperial kind of a figure, or so he seems to us over in Europe. He looks like a Roman emperor. He has gladiators in a cage fight on the lawn of the White House. He erects triumphal arches, or tries to. He puts his name onto buildings. There is something epic about him. You can imagine him in a toga with a laurel leaf headdress. I think this adds to the interest in ancient Rome at the moment.
3: Robert Harris, his latest novel, Agrippa. Thank you so much for being with us.
4: Thank you. It's a pleasure.
0: This is OPB. I'm Lillian Kerbake. Police share more information about a quintuple homicide that happened this past weekend in Forest Grove. Top Oregon officials say they keep pushing back against the Trump administration's order to restrict mail-in voting. A company that makes equipment for computer chip manufacturing plans to invest $1.5 billion in Washington County. And as kids get back to the classroom, parents brace for school closures and consolidations coming next fall for the state's largest public school district. Each week, we catch you up on the big events in the Pacific Northwest and introduce you to stories you might have missed. OPB's Jess Hazel did so yesterday.
5: We'll start with OPB news editor Tony Schick. Good morning, Tony.
6: Good morning, Jess.
5: Police shared some more details about the killings near Forest Grove that happened over the weekend. What's the latest on this tragic incident?
6: Yeah, so this was a case of three generations of a family being killed in Forest Grove. Investigators said this week they believe the quintuple homicide started as a case of domestic violence that escalated into the multiple killings. The boyfriend of one of the victims reportedly confessed to the killings in a phone call with his mother, and the mother had shared that during that phone call, he confessed to the crime and said that it was something he'd been planning for a while and that it was premeditated. Investigators also said they were told that he had been diagnosed with bipolar disorder, and they found mental health-related medications, is what they called them. It's unclear whether he was taking them at the time. They're waiting on autopsy results to know for sure.
5: Turning now to news that has been making national headlines. This week, the U.S. Supreme Court cleared the way for at least one of Trump's executive orders restricting mail-in voting. There has been a U.S. District Court ruling just today that kind of makes that a legal back and forth that we're having. But Oregon's top elected officials say that they'll keep fighting this order in court. What might happen next?
6: Yeah, so the high court's ruling was that it was a procedural one. Mm-hmm. They were saying that the judge acted too soon. They were pretty clear in their ruling that this does not mean that any measures taken by the federal government to implement this rule is necessarily lawful. And so just this week, Oregon and nearly two dozen states said, okay, we're going to sue again. And so they filed another lawsuit, and the judge again blocked the lawsuit just as he did before. And so it's kind of rinse and repeat on this lawsuit at this point. And that will likely end up back in front of the Supreme Court. And it will be judged kind of on the merits of the case as opposed to the kind of legal procedures.
5: And the midterm elections are creeping up fast now. How might this impact the state's elections come November?
6: Well, it's certainly the federal intent to impact these elections in November. State officials are adamant that it will not have any impact. Secretary of State Tobias Reed said this week that Oregon's elections, quote, are secure, accurate, and fair. He said they will proceed as planned and without any interference, without anything from what he called illegal federal interference. Governor Kotek and Attorney General Dan Rayfield also tried to quell voters this week, saying that this was just this Supreme Court ruling was a kind of minor setback, that there are many ways to challenge this, and that everything would proceed as planned this November.
5: And now for some news in Oregon's semiconductor industry that continues to grow. The computer chip manufacturing company Lam Research, based in Tualatin, announced it's investing $1.5 billion in new labs in Washington County. How does this investment fit in the larger picture of tech sector jobs here in Oregon?
6: Lam currently employs around 3,000 people. This new groundbreaking would up that by about 400, and it's coming at kind of a precarious time for the state's manufacturing. Oregon has lost nearly 8,000 manufacturing jobs over the last year. And the kind of unexpected part of that is that it includes 2,500 layoffs at major chip maker Intel at a time when demand for computer chips is soaring. But Intel, which is kind of the anchor company for this industry in Oregon, has been behind and kind of playing catch up with computer chips in regards to artificial intelligence.
5: Well, thank you for sharing these updates, Tony.
6: Thank you.
5: Now we turn to Julia Silverman with the Oregonian / Oregon Live. Good morning, Julia.
7: Good morning. Thanks so much for having me.
5: Thank you for joining us. So you've been reporting about how Portland Public Schools could potentially close or consolidate quite a few of its buildings starting fall of 2027. Let's lay some groundwork. Why does district leadership say this move is necessary?
7: Well, it's the same old story of the combination of enrollment declining and rising operating costs. District officials say their goal is to provide a more stable experience for kids across the board. So that means the same electives, support staff like reading specialists, maybe a full-time librarian and a full-time gym teacher, instead of having to share those folks across other schools. And also perhaps two homerooms at each grade level in elementary. That's pretty hard to do if there's only 200 kids at your school. The economies of scale just don't pencil out.
5: Do we know how the district is choosing which schools to close?
7: We know the broad guidelines that the school board gave to staff who are building the potential scenarios. Those include safe schools, well-resourced schools. Well-resourced means all the stuff that I just said earlier, you know, electives and full-time library and PE and that kind of thing. They want to keep a special eye on how much impact any changes will have on the most vulnerable student communities, high poverty communities, schools that serve large numbers of kids of color, and importantly, schools that have been recently impacted by boundary changes in the recent past. And finally, they're paying attention to neighborhood schools. How easy is it for people to get their kids to school? Can you walk? Can you bike? Are you crossing really busy thoroughfares? So those are four guiding principles that are underpinning the scenarios that district staff are working on.
5: Certainly a lot to consider, but the final decision hasn't been made yet, right? How will parents find out if their family school is on the list?
7: That's right. Portland is planning on releasing scenarios in October. So that's like they'll say, like, we could do it this way, scenario A, we could do it that way, scenario B. And then there will be 6 weeks or so of what I expect to be furious and emotional and somewhat stressful community engagement and feedback. A vote on which of those scenarios will actually move forward, if any. That's a big, you know, we don't know for sure whether in the end school board members will go for this. But if they do take that final vote, that will come in December. I would be remiss if I didn't note that the Oregonian this week did some, what I'm thinking of as informed analysis that folks can find at Oregon Live and in their newspaper. We took a look at groups of schools or the kinds of schools that the district might, really important to caveat that, be proposing for closure. That includes K-8 schools, focus option or magnet schools, and small neighborhood schools that are geographically close to each other and where one or the other has room to absorb each other's students.
5: And what are you hearing from parents as their kiddos head back to school with this uncertainty hanging over them?
7: Boy, people are really desperate for more information. They're seeking more specifics. I think the number one question I'm getting is, what happens to the staff at the school? Will they move with the kids? They also want to know, will I still be able to walk or bike with my kids to school? And a more existential question is, will we lose this center, this anchor of our community? Schools are at the center of neighborhoods for so many people.
5: They really are. Thank you for sharing your reporting, Julia.
7: Thank you so much for having me.
5: That was Julia Silverman with the Oregonian / Oregon Live. You also heard from OPB news editor Tony Schick. You can find more reporting from across the region at opb.org. Live from Portland, this is Lillian Kerr-Bake with OPB's Weekend Edition. It's Saturday, August 29th. Thanks for joining me today. Coming up, we'll hear about life inside Iran 6 months into the war. The Trump administration just pledged even tougher sanctions this week. 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
3: From NPR News in Washington, D.C., this is Weekend Edition. I'm Scott Simon. This hour, life in Iran, 6 weeks after what the U.S. called major combat operations. Then the Meta-Mega settlement and what else state attorneys general want from social media companies. How cities try to make changes to learn how to live with warming temperatures. And Angela Henson was at Dollywood this week wearing pink and rhinestones for Dolly Parton.
8: She loved to outshine and outsparkle everybody. And, you know, that's why I wear what I wear a lot, because I like to bring happiness to people that sees me sparkle.
3: Dollywood after Dolly. First, we have our newscast. Today is Saturday, August 29, 2026.
9: Live from NPR News in Washington, I'm Louise Schiavone. Iran's president says the Strait of Hormuz will remain closed until the U.S. makes good on its commitments to negotiate an end to the war. The Iranian leader says his country and Oman have reached a tentative agreement to manage traffic through the strait once it reopens. NPR's Carrie Khan has more.
10: President Masoud Pezeshkian made his comments on state TV at the six-month mark of the war. He says Iran and Oman have an agreed upon route for all shipping traffic. With vessels entering the strait through Iranian waters, they would exit through Omani waters. However, the president says Iran is not prepared to lift its blockade until the U.S. drops sanctions, releases Iranian funds, and brings an end to Israel's war in Lebanon. All commitments, he says, the U.S. had originally agreed to. No direct talks between the U.S. and Iran are taking place. The president also says Iran's economy has been hit hard by the war, with foreign trade dropping by more than a third. He urged Iranians to work from home and use public transportation in light of gasoline shortages. Carrie Khan, NPR News, Tel Aviv.
9: President Trump last night announced the U.S. has struck a deal with Venezuela to take control of up to 65 billion barrels of Venezuelan oil reserves in a partnership with a private company not yet named. Venezuela holds the largest oil reserves in the world. NPR's Ron Elving reports this comes amid continued uncertainty about the transit of oil from the Middle East.
11: Trump says the Strait of Hormuz is open, but only about a tenth as many ships can get through as did in March. Trump also says there's plenty of oil coming from elsewhere in the world, and he's just announced a deal to control oil from Venezuela. And it may be a great deal of oil, but it may take years to hit the market. Meanwhile, we're paying $4 a gallon for gas and lots higher prices for many other things.
9: NPR's Ron Elving reporting from Washington. A federal appeals court has ruled against prediction market site Kalshi in a dispute over whether using the site should be considered gambling. As NPR's Bobby Allen reports, the decision sets up a legal fight before the Supreme Court over the future of the industry.
12: Nevada officials have banned Kalshi, claiming it is an unlicensed gambling operator allowing illegal bets on sports, elections, politics, and the president's choice of words. Kalshi fought back. It argued the Trump administration has the exclusive right to regulate the booming prediction market sector. Now, the Ninth Circuit of Appeals in San Francisco has sided with Nevada. The court found that federal rules for so-called event contracts do not override state laws. The ruling creates a split with the Third Circuit, which sided with Kalshi in a similar case. Whether Kalshi and the multi-billion dollar prediction market sector is legal is expected to be ultimately decided by the Supreme Court. Bobby Allen, NPR News.
9: This is NPR News in Washington.
13: This is OPB. I'm Jack Walters. New data show immigration enforcement arrests are on the rise again in the Pacific Northwest. As Troy Brindelson reports, immigrant rights advocates say the latest tactics are less visible.
14: Immigration agents arrested roughly 350 people in Oregon in June and July, according to the latest data released by the Deportation Data Project. Washington saw more than 1,400 arrests. That's a significant escalation for both states, where detentions largely fell in 2026. The Portland Immigrant Rights Coalition says people continue to be targeted at big box stores and parking lots and driving to and from work. Alyssa Walker-Keller is the group's co-executive director.
15: It's not the same volume of agents with pepper spray or smashing windows, although we are still seeing some of those tactics being used.
14: The data show ICE is averaging nearly 50,000 arrests across the country each month. Troy Brennelson, OPB.
13: Oregon's wildfire season isn't over yet. Leaders say the state remains severely dry with about a month to go before fall. Some of the largest blazes are more than 90% contained. That includes the Roe Creek Complex fire in Crook County, which has burned more than 373,000 acres. But others are not, including multiple fires in the Mount Hood National Forest. The blazes prompted emergency closures this week. In a press release, Governor Tina Kotek said the state expects September to be dangerous. She said, quote, "We need every Oregonian to do their part to prevent new fires from starting." The Portland Fire beat playoff-bound Atlanta last night. That ended the Dream's four-game winning streak. The Fire host Golden State tomorrow. This is OPB. There's more news online at opb.org and on the OPB app.
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1: You're listening to OPB's Weekend Edition. Thanks so much for joining us this morning. It's great to have you here. Coming up, Meta's settlement with states in a child safety case this week had a big payout. But the attorneys general have their eyes on a bigger prize, national regulation of social media companies. That's coming up in 2 minutes on Weekend Edition. 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
2: I'm Louise Schiavone with these headlines. Rescue efforts continue in Nepal, where the death toll from a catastrophic flood stands at more than 600, with nearly 3,000 people still missing. Relief efforts are underway as helicopters ferry survivors from the region hit by disaster 4 days ago. President Trump last night announced the U.S. had struck a deal with Venezuela to take control of up to 65 billion barrels of Venezuela's oil reserves in a partnership with a private company not yet named. Norwegians have been leaving flowers and cards in front of the royal palace in Oslo following the death Friday of King Harald V at age 89. I'm Louise Schiavone, NPR News, Washington.

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1: This is OPB. I'm Lillian Kerr-Bake. The Rose City Rockets are a dragon boat team in Portland. They've also all either had cancer or are currently fighting the deadly disease. And as Christian Fodenwenzel reports, they're headed to Taiwan to compete next week in the World Championships.
2: Just like we're on the race course, team. These practices before we get to Taiwan, no talking in the marina.
3: It's 6 o'clock on a sunny Portland evening, and 22 people lift their dragon boat paddles in anticipation. The Rose City Rockets are training for a 500-meter race, and some say they're surprised to even be here.
4: I was near death.
3: Lori Godfrey is the coach. She was diagnosed with stage 3B breast cancer 16 years ago.
4: Once I got diagnosed, I was like, I'm going to do everything I can. What can I do?
3: The retired real estate broker did chemo. She did a lumpectomy. She did acupuncture. You name it, she tried it. Dragon boat racing was not on the original list, but she learned that many breast cancer survivors benefit from paddling. She'd never set foot in a dragon boat before, but as an adventurous athlete, she could understand how exercising with a boatload of people with similar experiences might be cathartic.
4: So I thought, well, this looks fun, and this looks outdoors, and this looks like it's on the water. How great.
3: The team stands in a circle to stretch and slap their legs to warm up. Godfrey's now in remission and coaching the Rose City Rockets, who are headed to the World Championships in Taiwan next week. They'll compete in the all-cancer paddler division. To earn a place, they had to medal at the Club Crew Nationals in Sarasota last year. The athletes are excited, but Godfrey has to keep a close eye on them.
4: As a coach, I have to know where people are at. And it's not just at where they're at physically, but they may have an emotional thing that's happening with them too. Maybe they've had a recurrence. We have people that are in active treatment. Meaning that they're taking treatments right now, going to get their chemo.
2: There we go. Here we go. Hit. Two. Three.
3: Catherine Beninati digs in and pulls against the water. She's still on a cancer medication, but drives to Portland from Salem twice a week for practice. She learned about the benefits of paddling from her doctor while fighting stage 3 breast cancer, and she wanted to try something new.
5: I thought, I am 46 years old. I have not done team sports in 30 years. I'm not that much of an athlete, and I'm a terrible swimmer, and I am getting on one of those expletive boats.
3: Beninati is now 50 and underwent chemo, a lumpectomy, and radiation therapy. At times, treatment made her so tired she could hardly eat, but she still paddled.
5: I wanted something that would give me hope and something to cling to, and I wanted that to be something physical.
3: She said dragon boat paddling is about being around people traveling a similar journey.
5: It was so amazing to watch the paddler in front of me and to see the way their body moved and to see how fast and strong they were, and then to realize I was keeping up and I was doing that too, and I was matching them and their energy.
6: Left side, Bobby. Right side, Jeannie. Left side, Tasha. Right side, Betsy.
3: The vast majority of the paddlers in the Rose City Rockets are women, but there are a couple of men. Stephen Skaterford is a 68-year-old psychologist who got skin cancer.
7: Paddling has been one of the best discoveries I've made in Portland. It's a secret.
3: He says the exercise reduced his blood pressure.
7: First of all, you're on the river and suddenly you're in nature in the middle of the city. Yeah. And there's eagles out there and there's herons out there and there's seals out there and it's just exquisite.
3: The National Institutes of Health has found men sometimes deal with cancer diagnoses differently than women. They may have cultural ideas about stoicism and invulnerability. But Skaterford says he just gets a great sense of camaraderie.
7: And what's amazing is the whole group comes together and we become human beings wrestling with what it's like to be human.
2: Attention! Go! Go, go, go! Here we go! All together! 10, 9, 8.
3: Opening ceremonies for the Club Crew World Championship start on Monday, and the Rose City Rockets are aiming to win. Christian Fodenwenzel, OPB.
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8: I'm Louise Schiavone with these headlines. Iran's president says the Strait of Hormuz will remain closed until the U.S. makes good on its commitments to negotiate an end to the war. He says Iran and Oman have reached a tentative agreement to manage traffic through the strait once it reopens. Russian strikes in and around the capital of Ukraine continued today. At least 37 died in the Bucha district, where an attack ignited a fire that spread through homes and buildings, including a warehouse that Russia said was used for military drones. Nashville International Airport's name may soon change. Tennessee Governor Bill Lee announced this week that he's going to support renaming the airport for Dolly Parton. I'm Louise Schiavone, NPR News, Washington.

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1: Another celebrity death this week was Tim Curry. And for nearly 50 years, the Clinton Street Theater in Portland has hosted weekly screenings of the cult classic Rocky Horror Picture Show, starring Tim Curry. After news of Curry's death this week, the theater held an impromptu memorial. In 15 minutes, Crystal Liguori has an audio postcard from that memorial. 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It's 9:19. 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
2: I'm Louise Schiavone with these headlines. In the Middle East, local health officials say Israeli strikes and fire in Gaza have killed three Palestinians and wounded others. Israel's military charged that a Hamas commander was hiding in a hospital there. The State Department is taking steps to send some diplomats back to posts in the Middle East, but the U.S. is still encouraging Americans to avoid travel to countries that have been hit by Iranian fire in the war. Tonight in Nashville, the Grand Ole Opry will honor Dolly Parton with a special tribute celebrating her life and music. Some ticket sale proceeds will go to Parton's Imagination Library. I'm Louise Schiavone, NPR News, Washington.

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1: This is OPB. I'm Lillian Kerbake. For nearly 50 years, the Clinton Street Theater in Portland has hosted weekly screenings of the cult classic Rocky Horror Picture Show starring Tim Curry. After news of Curry's death this week, the theater held an impromptu memorial. Fans brought flowers, dressed in drag, and shared stories of the impact Curry and his work had on them. Crystal Liguori had this audio postcard.
2: As someone who has experienced Tim Curry's legacy, I just think that we have to honor someone who, like, appreciated the weird, the wonderful, the kooky, the crazy. My name is Sylvan Cobus. As someone of the queer community, it just means a lot that so many other people are here. As a younger generation opening up a lot more to being ourselves, I think it's the perfect opportunity to seize moments like this as not only a moment of remembrance, but a moment of empowerment, because remembering can be power too, and we can just learn to appreciate how strange and awesome we are.
3: Anna Weston. He's had a special place in my heart since I was 11 years old. I'm from a really small town. He was the first person I think I saw myself in some way. Like, he just felt so true in Rocky Horror Picture Show, and it felt like I was able to see myself fully exist in a different way.
4: My name is Richard Arnold. I was the original Brad Majors in the original Clinton Street Cabaret when we started this whole thing over 30 years ago. You know, a lot of actors, you look at it and they adapt their own personalities into stuff. But for Tim, he really just became a different person every time. And it was like Pennywise wasn't Frankenfurter, and doing the voiceover for Ferngully wasn't the same as doing Legend. And, you know, there are some performers and some, you know, like Dolly Parton also, that you just, you don't think that they would pass, you know? You just sort of have this illusion that they're going to live forever. It's not easy.
5: You know, I think it's important to connect with community, especially in times like we're in right now. And, you know, me personally, just taking time to have that moment of remembrance is really important. I'm Amanda Kraft. Who doesn't remember being 16 doing the time warp with their best friends at the Clinton Street Theater? I think just being so authentically himself and taking delight in the comedy of just being weird and silly and, you know, having that nonconformist personality. I love him so much for that.
6: My name is Nathan Picklesheimer, and my favorite Tim Curry movie is probably Clue. Tim Curry has always just been such a cultural presence in a very positive way, and I think there's a whole community that's kind of rallied around that and has stood behind that across the decades at Clinton Street Theater. 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He just embodies so many different personalities in so many different ways and brings such a life to the screen.
7: When Tim was on screen, you didn't need bells and whistles. He alone was everything a movie could ever want. When I heard we lost him, I felt I lost my friend. 4 days ago, I hosted my 87th live performance of the Rocky Horror Picture Show. As we all know, Rocky Horror isn't a movie, it's a conversation. 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That's the foundation of a life-changing relationship.

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2: I'm Louise Schiavone with these headlines. Rescue efforts continue in Nepal, where the death toll from a catastrophic flood stands at more than 600, with nearly 3,000 people still missing. Voters in Iceland went to the polls today to cast ballots on whether to resume negotiations with the European Commission with the goal of becoming a member of the EU. The Department of Homeland Security has detained far-right British political commentator Milo Yiannopoulos, apprehending him Thursday at New Orleans International Airport. DHS charges he overstayed his visa. He's famous for his conservative writing and support for immigration enforcement. I'm Louise Schiavone, NPR News, Washington.

0: All right, time for a quick break. When we come back, more memories of country music legend Dolly Parton with NPR Music's Ann Powers. Stick around. My mama made for me.
1: From the Vernier Studio, this is the Sam Sanders Show on OBB. I'm Jack Walters. Good morning. Did this summer feel a little more fun than the last few summers? Sam thinks so, and he says it's because of the pop culture we all consume together, like the World Cup, the Odyssey, etc. Sam says he has more on that coming up in 15 minutes.
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1: 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Mostly sunny today around Oregon and southwest Washington. Mild temperatures, high temperatures in the low to mid 70s, in the 60s on the coast and in the mountains. You're with OPB at 1028.
0: Hey, y'all. Sam Sanders here. Welcome back to my show. Let's get back into my conversation with NPR music critic and correspondent Ann Powers. We're taking this hour to remember country music icon Dolly Parton, who died this week at 80 years old. I asked Ann just how Dolly Parton navigated her celebrity from Nashville to Hollywood and the lessons we all can take from her everlasting career. All right, let's get back into it. You know, it is very hard to imagine any young celebrity out in the world now achieving over the course of their career Dolly Parton status. Surprisingly enough, I was like, who's the next Dolly? Could be Miley.
3: Well, I love Miley. I'm a Miley apologist.
0: And, yeah, same.
3: And I do think on sheer talent, it could be. And, you know, Dolly was her godmother, and she learned well from Dolly, I think, about all the things we've been talking about, like creating a character, inhabiting that character, also being, you know, really versatile.
0: Yeah. Well, and I think that, like, something that made Dolly Dolly was this, like, just incredible charismatic likability. You know, like, a camera can never do her wrong. A microphone can never do her wrong. You just got it.
3: Oh, envious.
0: When I see Miley doing press, doing Miley, you're like, oh, you're good at that. You're really good at that. My thing with Miley, though, is just like, you got to answer your calling. You're made to make country music. You are made to make country music.
3: The
0: country music. Why are you fighting it?
3: I know. Well, maybe now she will, because, like, you can see Ella Langley and Megan Maroney, and these women are having... shout out to Caitlin Butts, who's rising. Who's very inspired. All these women who are very inspired by Dolly now are at the top of the country charts. And you know what else they're doing is they're bringing back that traditional sound. I mean, when you think about Choose in Texas, you can hear Dolly singing that song. Mm-hmm. Yeah, you could hear Dolly.
0: Yeah. Well, and all of these country songs, they're hearkening back to kind of

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1: 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Lisa Wood has Northwest News in 4 minutes. It's noon.
3: Hey there. Welcome to LiveWire. I'm your host, Luke Burbank. We are doing something real fun on the show this week. So a couple of months back, we packed everything up and we headed on out to the Twin Cities in Minnesota to find out everything there is to know about the Minnesota State Fair. And we had just the person to tell us about it, comedian and amateur crop art enthusiast, Brandy Brown. We also went out there to hear some stand-up comedy from the legend herself, the pride of Duluth, Minnesota, Maria Bamford. And then finally, we had a kind of incredible musical guest. Now, yes, they are an amateur band and they do play cover songs, but they are an amateur band composed entirely of Minnesota State Supreme Court and District Court judges, and they are called the Reasonable Doubts. And the verdict is in, folks. They rocked. We cannot wait for you to hear it right after this.
4: Live from NPR News in Washington, I'm Louise Schiavone. Search and rescue efforts are continuing around the clock 3 days after catastrophic flooding and mudslides devastated communities along the Nepal-China border. More than 600 people are confirmed dead. Thousands of others remain missing, including dozens of Americans. NPR's Jennifer Pack has the latest from Beijing.
5: To reach the worst affected area, the Geelong-Raswa border checkpoint, Chinese rescue teams have had to go on foot. One group, accompanied by Chinese state broadcaster CCTV, arrived Saturday morning only to find vast stretches of mud. Suddenly, they spot a car and tree branches poking out. "Is anyone there?" the rescuers call out. They must work fast. They risk facing further floods, landslides, and avalanches. It's the same challenge over in Nepal. Uma Thapa with the charity World Vision tells NPR severe weather and blocked roads are limiting aid distribution. Jennifer Pack, NPR News, Beijing.
4: President Trump last night announced the U.S. has struck a deal with Venezuela to take control of up to 65 billion barrels of Venezuela's oil reserves in a partnership with a private company not yet named. Venezuela holds the largest oil reserves in the world. NPR's Ron Elving reports this comes amid continued uncertainty about the transit of oil from the Middle East.
6: Trump says the Strait of Hormuz is open, but only about a tenth as many ships can get through as did in March. Trump also says there's plenty of oil coming from elsewhere in the world, and he's just announced a deal to control oil from Venezuela. And it may be a great deal of oil, but it may take years to hit the market. Meanwhile, we're paying $4 a gallon for gas and lots higher prices for many other things.
4: NPR's Ron Elving in Washington. Russian strikes over the weekend killed at least 37 people in the region around Ukraine's capital, Kyiv. NPR's Joanna Kakissis reports that air raid sirens have sounded in the capital for 3 straight days.
7: Officials in the Bucha district near Kyiv said Russian strikes there had damaged at least 50 apartment buildings and caused a large fire. In a social media post announced, Ukrainian President Volodymyr Zelensky hinted that a warehouse that was hit in the village of Mila may have stored ammunition. He said that investigators are looking into charges of negligence. Serhiy Koretsky, the new prime minister Zelensky appointed this summer, said those responsible must be, quote, severely punished. Russia's defense ministry said in a statement that it had targeted a warehouse in Mila that had parts for long-range drones. Ukraine has used long-range drones this year to strike the Kremlin's war machine. Joanna Kakissis, NPR News.
4: U.S. officials say British far-right commentator Milo Yiannopoulos has been deported back to the U.K., charged that he overstayed his visa. This is NPR News in Washington.
8: This is OPB. I'm Lisa Wood. Washington officials are celebrating a temporary victory in their fight against President Trump's changes to voting by mail. Sarah Mizestan from our news partner KNKX and KUOW has more.
9: A federal judge in Massachusetts has placed a 2-week pause on changes to mail voting. That's after half the states in the country sued over the changes this week. Washington State Attorney General Nick Brown applauded the ruling and called the president's attempts a, quote, constitutional overreach. The Trump administration has ordered the Postal Service to change its rules for handling mail-in ballots. Those changes would require states to submit voter rolls to the federal government before mailing ballots out. The U.S. Supreme Court is likely to weigh in on whether these rules are lawful. Washington has one of the highest rates of mail-in voting in the country. Over 5 million people in the state cast ballots by mail. In Olympia, I'm Sarah Mizestan.
8: Oregon's wildfire season isn't over yet. Leaders say the state remains severely dry with about a month to go before fall. Some of the largest blazes are more than 90% contained. That includes the Rogue Creek Complex Fire in Crook County, which has burned more than 373,000 acres. But others are not, including multiple fires in the Mount Hood National Forest. The blazes prompted emergency closures this week. In a press release, Governor Tina Kotek said the state expects September to be dangerous. She said, quote, "We need every Oregonian to do their part to prevent new fires from starting." And a story that ran last week at this time misstated the number of bus lines that impacted by recent TriMet changes. 33 bus lines and the Max Green Line were affected. OPB regrets the error.
10: 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Other contributors include the estate of Joan B. Kroc, whose bequest serves as an enduring investment in the future of public radio and seeks to help NPR be the model for high-quality journalism in the 21st century. This is NPR.
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3: Thank you, Elena Passarello. Thanks, everyone, for tuning in from all over America. And thank you for coming out to the beautiful Fine Line in Minneapolis, Minnesota. We have such an amazing show in store for everyone this week. I'm so excited to get to it. We got to kick things off, though, like we always do, with the best news we heard all week. All right, here's the thing. If you have looked at the news, you realize...
16: Ouch. Yes.
3: That's not great.
16: No.
3: But that's where we step in. Elena, what's the best news you heard all week?
16: I heard some Yogi Berra news. Huh?
3: Okay, I'm always here for Yogi Berra news.
16: I know. His centenary is this year, and in honor of that, there's a Yogi Berra Museum and Cultural Center at Montclair State University in New Jersey, and they have a stadium there named after Yogi Berra. And the weekend before his 100th birthday, they had 2,358 people show up in this stadium to honor Yogi Berra by having the world's largest game of catch. Guinness Book of World Record making. It's the first time anything in Montclair, New Jersey has ever been on the Guinness Book of World Records.
17: Really?
16: And they thought, because Yogi Berra, you know, I don't know if everybody knows Yogi Berra. He was this great baseball player. He played for the Yankees. And then he became this personality who had all these really funny kind of tautological sayings. Like, I think it ain't over till it's over is a Yogi Berra original.
17: That sounds about right.
16: And he had one like, if you see a fork in the road.
17: Take it.
16: Take it. Yeah. The future ain't what it used to be, which is now just, it's just true.
17: Yeah, yeah.
16: But he was such a friendly, personable guy, and catch is such a friendly, personable sport. But the coolest thing about this article I read is what it takes to make a Guinness World Record. Like, there were adjudicators there, and they set rules for these 1,179 pairs of people playing catch. They had to be 3 meters apart. You could throw overhanded or underhanded, but you couldn't roll the ball. You also couldn't be on your cell phone, so no TikToking,
17: okay.
16: No videoing of the catch, which would be really hard to do. And they all had to play catch for 5 minutes, and then when it was over, there were these judges that kind of went around and they disqualified 8 pairs of people, but it was still enough to break the record. And then they held up a big certificate, and I think they stole Yogi Berra's Hall of Fame plaque from Cooperstown, and it was there, and everybody came and took a look at that.
17: Do you go, if you grew up in Georgia, uh-huh. I grew up in the Pacific Northwest where we would say, let's go play catch,
16: uh-huh.
17: but other places it's have a catch?
16: Yeah, like Field of Dreams.
17: Is that have a catch territory?
16: I feel like I come from throw the ball around
17: okay.
16: country. You know, you want to go outside and throw the ball around.
17: I come from, dad said he'd be back any moment country.
16: Yeah, you come from, yeah.
17: Let's get my mitt ready. Just sit on this curb adorably.
16: Wearing Sorry. That hat.
17: Yeah.
16: Yeah.
17: Wearing the actual hat I'm wearing for the show this week. You know, I think I have to say, Elena, the best news that I heard this week was that our airplane was actually landing at MSP Airport here in the Twin Cities.
16: Yeah.
17: Very fair. As I was sort of explaining to the crowd here at Fine Line before we started recording, I had a real adventure, like a Planes, Trains, and Automobiles mm-hmm. level adventure trying to get here. You all came yesterday and were enjoying all the beauty and all the cool stuff there is to do here in the Twin Cities.
16: Mm-hmm. All the Juicy Lucys. All the Juicies Lucy?
17: Yes. It's like Attorneys General. Yes. I was suffering through all of these crazy plane delays and then cancellations that just dovetailed in this kind of perfect storm of it taking me like a day and a half to get here to Minneapolis from the not that far away Portland, Oregon.
16: No.
17: And, you know, it was very frustrating, but something kind of also beautiful happened. And maybe this is like the best news part of it, which is I ended up falling in with this crew of people that since yesterday afternoon had been trying to get here to the Twin Cities, and we had been through it together.
16: Because you together have been shuffled on and off
17: yes.
16: of myriad vehicles that weren't taking you to Minneapolis, it turned
17: we
16: out.
17: We had, together, we had run to the plane that decided to, like, push back from the gate right before we got there. We had all stayed overnight in Seattle. On and off the plane. We were all on sort of a first name basis. There was like, there was the couple that was trying to get to a wedding in International Falls, Minnesota. Those are people that have driven to International Falls. I was like, so that's what, a suburb of the Twin Cities? It's like a suburb of Ontario, I'm now learning. There was this really sweet dad with his two, like, maybe sort of tween teenage sons. He was taking them to see their first football game at his alma mater, St. John's University in Collegeville, which was really sweet. There was a local media celebrity on the flight, and I don't mean me. I mean Sue Willikin, who explained that she writes the Backwards Glance column at the Fergus Falls newspaper where she lives. By the way, by about like the sixth delay that we went through, Sue Willikin of the newspaper, she said, I was going to write my column about geese this week, but now I'm writing about this airplane delay. And I was like, me too. We're not that different. I'm totally dining out on this when I get to Minneapolis with the Livewire crowd. I guess the point is, not to be corny, but it's like when things are so bad as they are every second of every day, it's easy to get bummed out. But also when you're in something that really, really sucks, like, you know, terminal travel delays and stuff, people, human beings, tend to actually kind of take care of each other and bond and really show up for each other, you know? And that was my experience in the last like 28 hours. So making friends in unusual places, that's the best news that I heard this week. All right, you are listening to LiveWire Radio from PRX. This week we're at the Fine Line in Minneapolis, Minnesota. Our first guest is actually from right here in the Twin Cities, but her comedy has taken her all over the country. She's opened for Josh Johnson, Guy Branum, and Hannibal Buress, among others, and is a regular at Acme Comedy Club here in town. In her non-comedy life, she is, how do we say this, a power user of the Minnesota State Fair, attending it multiple times in the same years to try different foods and submit her crop art, which historically has done very well. Please welcome Brandi Brown to LiveWire.

0: Brandy, yes. Welcome yes. to Livewire. Where exactly did you grow up? Did you grow up in the Twin Cities, Twin
1: yep,
0: Cities?
1: Yep, in Minneapolis.
0: Mm-hmm. I'm wondering, when did you become a kind of a certified Minnesota State Fair, like, obsessive?
1: While everyone was at parties, I was at home studying the blade of the State Fair. And, I grew up going to the State Fair when I was, like, a little kid. When I was 5, my family, they did put me on a leash, but it was, like, a humane one where they, it was just, like, a strap around my wrist so everyone could eat food, but I couldn't wander too far away. So I'd go with my grandparents, my mom, my aunt. So, yeah, I've been going, you know, off and on, but I really got into it, like, after college. And I entered crop art for the first time in, like, 2017, 2018 or something like that.
0: Let's talk about crop art.
1: Yeah.
0: We've actually got some of your crop art here. First of all, for the coastal elites listening to this on the radio, can you explain what crop art is?
1: So I think it started in, like, the 60s, and it kind of came out of, farmers, like, their crops, they made art. And I'm not, like, the historian of this, but, you know, they have to be seeds or plants. There are many categories that are grown in Minnesota and that, like, farmers use. And there was a big controversy a few years ago that I was a part of about yellow mustard. They tried to ban it, but we fought back because it turns out there's, like, a couple farms up north that use them, and they were going to only limit us to brown mustard. But whatever.
0: Wait, because it was not considered native to Minnesota?
1: No, it's not. It doesn't have to be native. It just has to be a crop that's, like, used here or grown here.
0: I see.
1: And so people make art with it. They make wearable art. I made sneakers one year. They were State Fair themed. There's a category where you can dye the seeds and paint them, which, well, we can...
0: Yeah, we've actually got some of your stuff here. Could I get, maybe, Elena, could you pass this box to Brandy?
1: Yeah.
0: And, yeah, Brandy, could you kind of take us through some of these pieces and what the inspiration
1: sure.
0: was?
1: Well, this one is, it was in the dyed category, and I made this one in 1988 at the Summer Olympics. That was the last year they, like, some people know this story because I tell all the time. that was the last year they had live peace doves released at the opening ceremonies. Because what happened was that they released the peace doves and they went to rest on top of the cauldron. And then the torchbearers, they were raised up and they lit it from above and cooked the peace doves. And from 1920 to 1988 were the last times they would use live peace doves. I made a little piece, 35 years since live doves at the Olympic Games. And
2: what seeds make the flames?
1: Well, that's dyed mustard seed. And there's some, yeah. And what I did is I asked someone on Facebook in the neighborhood group if they had a blowtorch, and I toasted one of the doves just to get the point across.
0: Oh, I see. I feel like it's so interesting. We're in Minnesota. We're doing crop art. It's about doves, and it's not about when doves cry.
2: Yeah, good.
1: Yeah.
0: Do you feel do you feel like the whole topic of Prince is a little over-described here in the area? Or is that like in Seattle, it's like, every football game, they show people throwing the salmon. And I'm like, we get it. Is that, like, what it is to obsess over Prince here?
1: Yeah, I think so. But everyone, like, I feel like that's, people are like, oh, how do you know you're really a Minnesotan? And it's like, over a certain age, if you have a story about Prince, then you're really a Minnesotan. I have a story.
0: I mean, I got nowhere to be.
1: Okay, so when I was like a toddler or something, my aunt was dating Jerome from the time. So she was babysitting me, and Prince called and was like, hey, you know, like, they needed to do business or whatever. And so my aunt brought me over, and I was roaming around Prince's house. You know how, like, little kids walk under tables? Mm-hmm. Well, I did that, and I hit my head, and I freaked out. And then Prince was like, okay, this needs to stop. And so he picks me up, and he's, like, showing me around his place, and he gets, like, a bag of peas to put on my head, a frozen bag of peas. And then he gave me back to my aunt, and him and Jerome finished whatever. And then when my aunt told me this, when it was time to go, I demanded that Prince make me a snack bag to go. And he did. He put cookies in there. So, yeah.
0: That's wow.
1: Prince
0: that.
1: Yeah.
0: This is Livewire from PRX. We're talking to the comedian and crop artist enthusiast, number one Minnesota State Fair lover, Brandy Brown. We got to take a very quick break on this special show from the Twin Cities. But don't go anywhere. When we come back, Brandy will tell us why she never misses a llama costume contest. More Livewire coming your way in just a moment.
3: 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Thank you. And from Providor Fine Foods, where summer means dry-aged ribeyes and Chinook salmon for grilling and chillable reds for imbibing. Providor, a food lover's playground. Southwest Washington and the Willamette Valley are going to see temperatures around 72 today. We'll see a low around 53 tonight, and then tomorrow we'll see temperatures around 75. It's 1220.
0: Welcome back to LiveWire from PRX. I'm your host, Luke Burbank, here with Elena Passarello. All right, we are coming to you from Minnesota this week. And before the break, we were talking to comedian and Minnesota State Fair enthusiast Brandy Brown about her crop art, which she actually sells at the State Fair there, and which is this really incredibly like detailed art that has these great stories behind her particular submissions, Elena. Let's jump back into that conversation now. This is Brandy Brown on LiveWire at the Fine Line in Minneapolis. So let's talk about this crop art.
1: Yeah, so this next one I made last year. I don't know if you guys are familiar with the Pop-Tarts Bowl that happened. College football game where they had Pop-Tarts mascots, and at the end, one of them got toasted in a large toaster. But I made the Pop-Tart, and it says Crop Tart. And yeah, this one, yeah. And yeah, this one has like oats for the grass and a lot of quinoa and some poppy seeds and corn and sorghum and yeah.
4: It's beautiful.
1: Yes, yeah. Thank you.
4: That was one of those moments, the Pop-Tart Bowl, where it had not been fully thought through. The denouement of the mascot.
1: Yeah. And this last one is a Minnesota angle, the skier Lindsey Vonn. In 2005, she was in a ski race in France, and she won the ski race. And what they would typically do at this race is they would present the winner with a cow, like a ceremonial cow. They'd take a picture. They'd get rid of the cow. Like, I mean, like, just move it. They wouldn't, like, kill it in front of her or anything. And then, like, give them the check. And Lindsey Vonn at this point goes, I want the cow. And they're like, you cannot have the cow. And she says, no, I want the cow. And so I think like the head of the U.S. ski team had to negotiate with this French ski resort to get the cow. And not only did she get the cow, and again, the check was maybe like $5,000. It turns out this cow was pregnant. So it was like a $20,000 cow.
4: Smart.
1: And it was referred to as Lindsey Vonn's bonus cow. And I made a piece that's about Lindsey Vonn's bonus cow. And yeah, she took the cow. Yeah, she took the cow to Austria, where she had been training. And it's like a dairy cow, so it just lived there. And they had a family of cows. And then she later won a goat that lived at a different farm in Austria.
4: Wait, Lindsey Vonn is mostly being paid in livestock.
1: Yeah. Oh, at this point, yeah, I think so.
4: It's a very beautiful, by the way, Brandy. Yeah, like you know, all joking aside, you clearly have artistic skills. You're clearly very funny. Do you think of yourself as a comedian and also as a visual artist?
1: I think I'm more of in the crafter vein when it comes to crop art, because a thing that's happened this year is that there's a fine arts building at the State Fair where they do fine arts, and the crop art is actually, and we did a show at the State Fair in 2019 maybe.
4: That was amazing.
1: Yeah, and the crop art goes in the agriculture horticulture building because it came from farmers, and it has like it tends to be very left wing because there's a progressive history of the farmers, the farmer labor, and like DFL, and yeah. But it's like open, like there's sometimes occasionally conservative people doing that, but like it's, you know, so it's very much like the fine arts is so hard to get into and curated. A lot of the fine artists are like, I could just do crop art. Everyone gets displayed. And so like all these like really good artists are starting to do crop art. It's gotten more famous. People have been running like crop art seminars and stuff. Mm. And so it's really, people are like, oh, you didn't win. I was like, if you saw who was there, it makes sense. Like I'm proud of what I did, but there's some incredible art.
4: What do you think, makes the Minnesota State Fair, I guess, special? Because I know Minnesotans are very proud of this state fair. It's a big deal.
1: Well, I had this theory. I actually kind of thought about this year in the context of, like, you know, there's everyone talks about the urban-rural divide, and it's really every state that has a good state fair tends to have their state fair in an urban center that forces, like, city people to mix with, like, you know, we call it outstate Minnesota, or, like, you know, farmers or whatnot. So you look at, like, Minnesota, you look at Texas, you look at Iowa, I guess, whatever. They're doing their best. but yeah, it's really like people all, it's massive. First of all, the fairground footprint, I think it's the same size as like Disney World proper. And wow. It's just, it's so many different things and so many people coming together and sharing their interests. I mean, everyone wants to talk about the new foods and they're really interesting to some people, but it's really the other stuff. Like my favorite event is every year I go see the 4-H llama costume contest. Yeah. That's my favorite. And it's these
4: we
1: kids.
4: Have a few past winners here with us.
1: Yeah, it's just these kids who dress up their llamas and their alpacas, and they work really, really hard on it. And I actually did a story for Defector in 2023 where I, like, hung out with them for a couple days. They do llama obstacle courses. And, you know, 4-H has a musical.
4: Right.
1: Yeah.
4: I've heard about that.
1: I think a writer here in town, Steve Marsh, once called it Haystack Glee.
4: Is there a 4-H musical that stands out in your mind as particularly well executed?
1: And I, no shade to these children, but they've got the spirit. Not always the pitch, but they've got the spirit. Yeah. There was one year where the whole, and it's only like a half hour, so they're always very simple premises. One year, the premise was these kids woke up in the jungle, don't know why, and they open with a medley of jungle theme tunes, like Welcome to the Jungle, like it's a jungle out there, and they, you know, they're dancing, and the cool thing about this is that they get there for, like, it's like a 22-day thing, and the fair is 12 days. So they get there, you know, 10 days before. They live in the 4-H building on campus. There was a swine flu outbreak one year, and all the 4-H spirit. Yeah. There was one year where the whole, and it's only like a half hour, so they're always very simple premises. One year, the premise was these kids woke up in the jungle, don't know why, and they open with a medley of jungle theme tunes, like Welcome to the Jungle, like it's a jungle out there, and they, you know, they're dancing, and the cool thing about

0: once a week, or what's your schedule like?
1: So I do have a schedule. So I go opening day and I try the new foods with the website Heavy Table. They do a lot of great food reviews and stuff, and that's fun. And I go check out my crop art and see how I did. Then my friends fly in on Llama Day, which is the only Wednesday of the state fair. It's been like that for like 20 years.
2: Oh, cool.
1: And we spend the whole day at the fair. And then the next day, we do a half day at the state fair, wherever we missed.
0: So you're not like, there are folks that go to Disneyland every day.
1: There is a woman who I think does too much state fair. I follow her. her account's Memories on a Stick. She's great. She just takes 12 days off from work. Everything she eats, she keeps track of it. She talks about all the exhibits she goes to. The way I met her is I was doing this llama story, and there was a llama named Manly Man, and I was taking a picture of Manly Man, and I just see this woman like barrel up. She's like, "Manly Man, you're back!" And she's like, "This is my favorite llama." And I was like, "Who are you?" But she's a delight. And so there are people who do that, and I'm like, "No." So
0: right, you're sort of our expert on the Minnesota State Fair, but you're by no means the person who attends it the most during.
1: No,
0: summer,
1: I definitely like ask her. I was like, "Hey, is Manly Man back?" And she's like, "No, he retired." And I was like, "All right, yeah."
0: Can you tell me about these buttons that you're making?
1: Yeah. So I do stand up comedy, and I have three buttons. This one I'm wearing, it has they're based on bits I have. It's an owl. It says "Praying for you," but it's praying with an E, because on Facebook one time I saw this woman's adult son. He went missing, and then people were writing stuff, and one woman said "praying for you," but she spelled it wrong, and I was like, sounds like you took him, honestly. So they were designed by an artist, Brooke Jessica Morgan, and I also have one with my cat on it, Claudette Cookie Lion.
2: Yeah.
1: And it says an icon, because she's named for the civil rights icon, Claudette Colvin, and also Cookie Lion from Empire. Icons. And then the third one I have is, it says melanin is not melatonin, because my ex once confused melanin and melatonin. So I was like taking some, and I was having like crazy dreams. He's like, "Are you okay?" And I was like, "Yeah, it's the melatonin." And then he was just like, "I don't have that problem, I'm white." And I'm like, "What?" And so I made buttons. So they're in the back. I'm selling them for $5. My check engine light went on, so please buy my buttons.
0: Yeah. Please, yeah. Give it up one more time for Brandy Brown here on LiveWire. That was Brandy Brown right here on LiveWire, recorded at the Fine Line in Minneapolis, Minnesota. For more information on what Brandy is up to, check out her Instagram. It's the Brandy, and that's Brandy with an I. You're tuned in to LiveWire. I'm Luke Burbank. That's Elena Passarello right over there. Of course, each week on the show, we ask the LiveWire listeners a question. And this week, inspired by our conversation with Brandy Brown, we ask the listeners what, Elena?
3: Okay. We want to know, if someone was visiting your hometown, what is the one thing they shouldn't miss? Here's a decidedly northern Minnesotan one from Duluth's Greg. Greg says, "And if you ever go to Duluth, you have to walk the Lake Walk, which runs along Lake Superior." Greg says, "It's beautiful, and the wind will exfoliate your face for free."
0: Feels very Duluth.
3: Yes.
0: Although now is the time, Elena, to invest in Duluth, because there are some studies out there that say, you know, once this planet is probably less livable than it is right now, we're going to need things like relatively cold temperatures and access to lots of fresh water.
3: Mm-hmm. An exfoliating wind.
0: And free exfoliating wind. That's all happening in Duluth.
3: All right. See you there.
0: All right. What's something else that somebody says we must know about their hometown?
3: Now, this one I really liked from Carla in Austin, Texas. I'll tell you why. Carla said Torchy's Tacos.
0: Oh, yes.
3: Don't tell me afterward that you don't really like breakfast tacos, because we'll have to revoke your Austin visitor's pass. And here's the thing that I like about saying Torchy's. There's a few Torchy's. I used to live in Austin around town, and I like the idea that one of the best places to go isn't like a single spot.
0: Yeah. What is something else hometown related that somebody wants to make sure we don't miss if we ever visit?
3: Okay, Seattle boy, let's see if you agree with Jordan's take. Jordan says the Fremont Troll under the Aurora Bridge. Jordan explains that it's like a local Bigfoot, only we know exactly where it lives, under that bridge.
0: I love the troll. The Troll is so fun. I mean, Fremont, just as a neighborhood, that sort of area is just great. And then, yeah, you've got

0: troll, and I think it's like it's grabbing. It's like sort of eating like a Volkswagen, like a VW. You know, I can't say that word, by the way.
1: Volkswagen.
0: I've always said Volkswagen.
1: Well, now they have electric vehicles, so.
0: Yeah,
1: that works.
0: Yeah, that would actually make more sense. Thank you. It's like eating a Volkswagen bug.
1: So it's a painting of a troll?
0: No, it's a big three-dimensional concrete, I guess, sculpture. I don't know if the city actually 100% like cleared it, but it's there. Everybody loves it. It's not going anywhere. And yeah, I am fully in agreement that the Fremont Troll is something you must see when you visit Seattle.
1: Sold. I'll see you. We're going to be in Seattle next month, and I know where I'm going now.
0: Perfect. Hey, thank you to everyone who responded to our listener question. We really do appreciate it. You're tuned in to Live Wire. Now, Judd Apatow called our next guest the funniest comedian in the world, which is like, it's really saying something. She's also a New York Times bestselling author for her memoir, Sure, I'll Join Your Cult. And she was the star of like one of my very favorite shows to come out in the last however many years. It's called Lady Dynamite. It was on Netflix. She's just the absolute best. We're talking, of course, about Maria Bamford, who we managed to get to the Fine Line in Minneapolis, Minnesota to perform some comedy. Here she is, the pride of Duluth.
2: Oh my gosh, how delightful. Can you believe it? This is a job. I'm at work. This is an S Corp. My tax ID is 45239-3745, and I'm clocking in as a buffoon. Hey nerds, we've entered fascism, and why? And why? Because everyone was worried about money, right? Money is irrational. Because we've all heard wealthy people worry aloud about money. It's heartbreaking.
3: Oh my gosh, we would love to give. What a great cause. But we've got two girls in private school, and we're getting the kitchen and the bath redone, the house in Italy. So we're just a little cash.
2: Oh, I've stopped listening to this romance novel. I don't care about any of the characters. Please let me know when there's been a murder. But you have to have empathy. You have to have empathy for oligarchs. Because what? What if it happens to you? That's the American dream, you know? Somehow you end up, you know, I had some friends, they won the lottery. They moved into a black obelisk semi-submerged in the sea. I did not see them for a decade because we were eating at different restaurants. They weren't interested in the Grand Slam. You guys don't want to meet us at a truck. I should never worry about money. I should never worry about it again. Because I could retire to Pahrump, Nevada, in the middle of the sentence if I would just stop Instacarting individual cans of Pillsbury Crescent Rolls.
3: No bag, full contact delivery. And you gotta find me. I'm in the bougainvillea. I'm right here.
2: I'm from Duluth. Whoa. Have you guys been to Duluth? All right. No. I love Duluth so much. A lot of my friends, they're worried about money. Friends from high school, I have a friend who's Christian, and yet she is hustling like crazy.
4: I started a multi-level Christ-based Christian marketing company called Lot's Daughters. I've been selling Cutco knives that I've hand-dulled. It's called the 5150 Collection for people who've tried suicide and homicide, but they didn't succeed. I rewrote the Bible as a cowboy romance.
2: Nobody's worried about money.
4: I got Maria. I just thought of this. It's a cat toy, okay? But it's actually a sex toy. So you can have it in your living room and nobody knows.
2: Just imagine that. I like this job, but sometimes it's a non-union, so that you don't always know that you're going to get paid. I once got a text from a billionaire. That's right, a billionaire has my number. And who's that? I'm not going to say who it is. Let's just say it was Grimace from the McDonald's franchise. A 9.5 foot tall purple berm of ermine has my number and asked me to work on a Sunday. Of course, I said no, because Sunday I got plans. That's when I shotgun a nitro cold brew. I go to the dog park. I think that I'm talking to people, but I am yelling at them. I fall over. I let the dogs run over me in what we call a love festival, where the only ticket is a smile. And then my husband and I, we used to go back to our house in Southern California, which was affected in the fires. I remember when I left Minneapolis at the age of 25, and because I had a message from God, as you do, to move to L.A. And as I told my performance art community that I was leaving, an older woman, probably a woman my age now, came up to me, grabbed me by the shoulders and said, "Life turns on a dime." She's never been wrong. We lost our house to the fires, but we had insurance and all that stuff. But I was up there in the ashes, and it's kind of a police state in certain areas of California for sure. There's an unmarked SUV, black. SUV cops get out, arms, their guns drawn. They come up at me and say, "Excuse me, ma'am. Excuse me, what are you doing on that property? Excuse me, ma'am." So I was looking for my elephant ear succulents. I just was hoping maybe if one survived, I could replant it. "Sorry, ma'am. Didn't mean to frighten you. Just had to make sure you weren't one of the bad guys." I'm wearing 17 friendship bracelets. How do you think I got them? Of course I'm one of the bad guys. When you don't have healthcare, that's when you turn to a podcast. And I love the therapist, Esther Perel. Does anybody listen to Esther? Oh, she does it one time.
5: Therapist session, which seems a little irresponsible.
2: But she's great. You know, it's free, but you have to, she needs money, so she's doing the ads, you know. Today, we'll be talking with a polyamorous quad.
5: Who in your group of four likes to be CC'd? Who likes to be BCC'd?
2: Purple mattresses sleep to up to 11. I like to sleep on my side like a seahorse.
5: My husband likes to sleep starfish style on his tum-tum.
2: It just feels like if you went to urgent care and then there was a merch table, you know? Like, I appreciate the antibiotics and I would like to have a koozie. She talks about very taboo, you know, topics, so it is helpful.
5: Trigger warning, we'll be talking about domestic violence as well as sexual trauma. HelloFresh. Oh, God, do I love the peanut curry. It has so much quinoa and squash.
2: Now she's just lying. She's from Europe. She's not eating that shit. She's not eating old vegetables from a garbage bag. But she does, But she does important work, you know, things that nobody wants to talk about, nobody wants to bring up. The death of a child can tear apart a family, a community. There is no abatement from your grief until you yourself pass on. And that is why not distract yourself by checking out your auto rates on progressive.com/Esther20 for 20% off, because there are some losses you cannot insure against. You guys have been lovely. I choose jobs because I want to do them. I stopped working for this billionaire because he was such a pain in the ass trying to get paid. Grimace, it turns out, he's worried about money, so he wouldn't pay me. So point is, my current work philosophy was given to me by a man riding the train in Philadelphia. My husband and I were on the quiet car. Older man gets on. He's playing his iPad at the highest setting. The price is right. The price is right. My husband taps him on the shoulder, says, "Hey, buddy, could you turn it down? This is the quiet car." This guy turns around and says what I now say to myself every day. "I am just trying to enjoy myself." Thank you so much. Thank you very much.
0: That was the inimitable, the legend, Maria Bamford, recorded at the Fine Line in Minneapolis. Make sure you check out her extensive array of comedic work on Netflix and iTunes and the internet. And since that appearance from Maria Bamford first aired, big news, there's actually a feature documentary out about her. It's called Paralyzed by Hope, the Maria Bamford story. It was co-directed by Judd Apatow and Neil Berkley, and it is still on the festival circuit, but keep your eyes peeled for it in the near future. I've been watching clips of it, and it looks incredible. We got to take a quick break here on Livewire, but before we go, I want to tell you about next week's show. We are going to welcome back friend of the program, the one, the only, Lindy West. Her latest book is Adult Braces, Driving Myself Sane. It traces her solo cross-country road trip that she embarked on after she was struggling with some mental health stuff and also issues in her marriage. She's also going to explain how the genesis of the entire trip was her realization that Mike Love of the Beach Boys, he lied to us when he sang about the island paradise of Kokomo. It's not a real place. Lindy will talk about that. Also, Angela Nissel will unpack her latest memoir, Good Grief, Pass the Bread, Mom is Dead, which is a heck of a title. Thankfully, Angela is a heck of a writer, probably best known for her work on the TV show Scrubs. In this book, she talks about using humor to try to deal with the very complicated relationship she had with her mother as her mother was reaching the later stages of her own life. It's an incredible read and an incredible conversation. And then we're going to round things out with some incredible music from Seattle's own Pedro the Lion, off of their latest album, Santa Cruz. Don't you dare miss next week's Livewire. All right, on to that very quick break, which I want to tell you is going to be very fast, and you're going to want to stay through it, because when we get back, you're going to hear a Livewire first. We are going to be joined by a cover band made up entirely of Supreme Court and state judges from the state of Minnesota. Very on brand for this episode and the whole weekend that we had in the Twin Cities. They are called the Reasonable Doubts, and they undoubtedly rock. More Livewire coming your way in just a moment.
6: 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Thanks for spending some of your Saturday here. We appreciate you. Coming up in just about 15 minutes, This American Life. People always think they know what you need. 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AI bots are also certain about it. 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Good afternoon.
0: This is LiveWire. I'm Luke Burbank here with Elena Passarello. All right, where do I start with our musical guest this week, Elena?
1: I don't know.
0: Okay, like about a year and a half ago, Anne McKeag was feeling stressed at work. This happens, right, to all of us. And so I guess to sort of like blow off some steam, she emailed a bunch of her colleagues and she was like, hey, would you like to start a cover band with me? Because Anne had always kind of dreamed of being like a country music singer. And a bunch of her coworkers said, yeah, totally, we would love to do that. But here's the thing. Anne McKeag is Justice McKeag of the Minnesota State Supreme Court. And the people she was emailing, they're also judges. Some of them of the state Supreme Court, some of them state judges in Minnesota. So they end up forming this 9-member band, and they are called the Reasonable Doubts. And we got them to the Fine Line Theater in Minneapolis. Now, this is the thing, Elena. They had just played this benefit concert in Duluth. It's like a fundraiser. It's something to do with the law. And the conference is called Lollapalooza. These are real things that I am saying to you. And I know this sounds made up. But anyway, please take a listen to what I am very confident is saying. The only all-judge band that you're going to hear on public radio this weekend. They're covering Authority Song by John Mellencamp. This is the Reasonable Doubts on LiveWire. All right. Let's say hi to everybody up here. We have Anne McKeag, Supreme Court Justice, Minnesota State Supreme Court. We have Sarah Hennessy, a fellow Minnesota State Supreme Court Justice. We have John Bowen, Wright County District Judge. Wow. Is he like the hot one? We also have Mark Herzing of Mille Lacs County, district judge there. Also, we have county district judge from Asante, Amy Brosnahan. Mark Ireland, Ramsey County, district judge. Dale Harris, retired St. Louis County District Judge. We also have Luis Bartolome, Hennepin County District Judge, right here. We don't have time for a song, but that was a great intro. Thank you to the Reasonable Doubts. All right. Anne, I got to ask you about this.
7: Yes, sir.
0: What was going on for you, like, personally, when you thought, what we need is a band made up in large part of justices from the Minnesota State Supreme Court?
7: We don't have enough time for that. No, I was really thinking about just our workloads as judges. Mm-hmm. And, you know, we see people who are in crisis at the worst moments of their life, and we take that home with us. Mm-hmm. And so I was worried about, you know, my colleagues on the court, myself, and all the people in district court. And I just thought, you know, we need to do something fun.
0: Can we? I want to ask Sarah Hennessy something if I can, which was, what was your thought, fellow Minnesota Supreme Court justice? What was your thought when Anne sent out this email, like, hey, should we start a band?
8: You know, I was in the district court at the time. Okay. When she asked me to do it. And you don't say no to Justice McKeag when you're a district court judge, which is why we're all here.
0: Wow. I'm surprised. There are, I think it's maybe 9, 10 people on stage. It's a lot of people. I'm surprised that there are this many people who have risen to a very high level of jurisprudence who also like to make music. Is there something about the brain of someone who goes into law and becomes a judge and somebody who wants to make music?
9: I don't think so. I think it's the opposite. I think that we're sort of living in a world of logic and, you know, making factual determinations and applying the law to the facts and stuff. This is all different. It feels very different. Mm. And it's creativity. It's expression of creativity that we don't really get to do a lot at work. And I mean, we didn't audition. The email went out. The email went out and we all raised our hands. This sounds lovely. This is nice. And
10: wait a minute. They didn't make you audition?
11: Yeah. Also, this is the first I'm hearing no one had to audition to get in the band. We flew all the way here from Portland. All we heard about this hot band of judges. No one had to audition? What are some of the ethical implications of the songs that you pick? Like, could you do like Fortunate Son? Or, I don't know, a song that has a sort of like what could be construed as a political message to it.
7: Well, it depends on who you ask. I mean, if you ask me, I think, oh, let's just do it.
11: Yeah.
7: What's the lower court say?
9: I'd like to overrule the justice.
11: Yeah.
9: This may be my shot, and I'm taking it.
11: Yeah.
7: Yeah, no, we've actually tried to be more thoughtful about it because, you know, we're public servants. Mm-hmm. And the public can be great, but the public can be brutal. And so we would never want to do anything that would allow anybody who has to come before us to actually feel like they didn't get a fair shot.
11: Right.
8: And if I could add one more thing.
11: Please.
8: We're doing this in the evening, off hours. No taxpayers are paying for this.
12: Yeah, good to know.
11: Now, here's my question, though. If there was a judging emergency right now, are there any judges left in the state of Minnesota? I feel like they're almost all on stage.
8: We're
11: here.
8: On call.
11: Okay. All right. Well, thank you, by the way, everybody, for talking to us. I want to hear a song now. I'm wondering, what song are we going to hear?
7: The Authority Song.
11: The Authority Song. All right. This is the Reasonable Doubts here on Livewire. Coming to you this week from Minneapolis.

0: Those are the reasonable doubts. 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
1: So there you go. That's what a 9-member cover band made up of justices from various Minnesota state courts sound like. What a way to end. That's going to do it for this week's episode of LiveWire. A huge thanks to our guests, Brandy Brown, Maria Bamford, and The Reasonable Doubts. Also, huge thanks this episode to Marnie Gamble and the fine folks at The Fine Line in Minneapolis.
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1: Thanks for tuning in for This American Life. 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It's Been a Minute and Wildcard are coming up after the news. 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
2: What is the wildest premise for a microdrama that you've come across?
3: A common through line for these microdramas is like, there's always a character that you identify with that is just being beaten down, ridiculed, and then at the very end, there's like an insane reversal. The main character, she's actually Thanos level strong, and she like was hiding it the whole time.
2: I'm Brittany Luce, and this week on It's Been a Minute, we're discussing microdramas. Bite-sized, soapy shows that are taking over social media. But are they a new art form or just products?
4: And I'm Rachel Martin. Later on Wildcard, actor John Leguizamo on how he found his way.
5: I was the problem child.

0: whatever. 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
2: Live from NPR News in Washington, I'm Linda Kenyon. The president of Iran says the Strait of Hormuz will remain closed until the U.S. makes good on its commitments to negotiate an end to the war. The Iranian leader says his country and Oman have reached a tentative agreement to manage traffic through the strait once it reopens. NPR's Carrie Khan reports.
3: President Masoud Pezeshkian made his comments on state TV. He says Iran and Oman have an agreed-upon route for all shipping traffic. With vessels entering the strait through Iranian waters, they would exit through Omani waters. However, the president says Iran is not prepared to lift its blockade until the U.S. drops sanctions, releases Iranian funds, and brings an end to Israel's war in Lebanon. All commitments, he says, the U.S. had originally agreed to. No direct talks between the U.S. and Iran are taking place. The president also says Iran's economy has been hit hard by the war, with foreign trade dropping by more than a third. Carrie Khan, NPR News, Tel Aviv.
2: It was an interesting week on Wall Street. Stocks dipped on Friday, but all of the major market indexes still ended up for the week. NPR's Scott Horsley has the story.
4: A report from the Commerce Department this week showed consumer prices are still climbing faster than most people would like. Prices were up 3.7% for the 12 months ending in July. The Commerce Department's inflation yardstick is the one most closely watched by the Federal Reserve. Fed Chairman Kevin Warsh told a gathering in Jackson Hole, Wyoming on Friday that curbing inflation should be the central bank's main focus for now. He says the job market appears stable and consumer spending is still resilient. Warsh did not offer a forecast of where he thinks interest rates are headed, but odds of a September rate increase rose after his speech. For the week, the Dow and the S&P 500 index both rose 0.5%, while the tech-heavy Nasdaq jumped 0.8%. Scott Horsley, NPR News, Washington.
2: Health Secretary Robert F. Kennedy Jr. traveled to Florida this week for events about regenerative farming, childhood fitness, and school nutrition. But it was measles that kept coming up instead, following two measles-related deaths in Pennsylvania. NPR's Selena Simmons-Duffin reports.
5: The deaths were announced by Governor Josh Shapiro, and they were billed as the first measles deaths in 2026 and the first in Pennsylvania in 35 years. And that announcement turned into a very public conflict. Secretary Kennedy used his personal X account to accuse the governor of gaslighting. He also suggested the measles vaccine has fetal tissue in it. It does not. He did not offer condolences to the families for the lives lost that I've seen, and he did not urge people who were not vaccinated for measles and live in an area with an outbreak to get the vaccine.
2: Speaking with reporters in Tampa, Secretary Kennedy also questioned whether those measles deaths in Pennsylvania were actually real. You're listening to NPR. History has been made at the Little League World Series in Williamsport, Pennsylvania. NPR's John Stolness reports girls are making their mark. For the first time, a girl took the field in the U.S. championship game.
6: Carson Meyer is the first girl to play in the American Finals, with her team from Henderson, Nevada, facing the squad from Hamilton, Ohio. Nicknamed Car-Car by her teammates, Meyer plays outfield and catcher and is a big fan of the Kansas City Royals. The other girl in this year's tournament, Kinley Rasmus, saw her team from Alabama eliminated this week. But she emerged as a star, tying the record for female players with 14 strikeouts as a pitcher and setting the record for most hits by a girl with 5. 26 girls have played in the annual tournament for 12-year-old Little Leaguers since Victoria Roche of Belgium became the first in 1984. John Stolness, NPR News.
2: Streams of Dolly Parton's music have skyrocketed since the country music legend died on Tuesday. Industry data and analytics company Luminate reports audio and video streams of Parton's music jumped more than 2,000% on the day of her death, climbing from 1.2 million to 30.5 million in the U.S. By Wednesday, that number rose to 46.3 million domestically. Globally, Dolly Parton's on-demand audio streams jumped to 79.7 million, making her the most streamed artist globally on that date. Dolly Parton died last week at the age of 80. I'm Linda Kenyon, NPR News in Washington.
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7: Hello, hello. I'm Brittany Luce, and you're listening to It's Been a Minute from NPR, a show about what's going on in culture and why it doesn't happen by accident. What is the wildest premise for a microdrama that you've come across?
8: A lot of these microdramas repeat a lot of tropes. So, like, a common through line for these microdramas is, like, there's always a character that you identify with that is just being beaten down, ridiculed, insulted. Like, there's just so much injustice happening for, like, the first 30, 40 minutes of the show.
7: And like, everyone's throwing garbage at them 24/7.
8: Everyone's throwing garbage at them. And, like, it's almost like a caricature of, like, being humiliated. And then at the very end, there's, like, an insane reversal. So it turns out, for example, like, the main character is, like, a secret billionaire. Or the main character has, like, secret powers in this fantasy world and is, like, the strongest in the verse, you know? Like, she's actually Thanos-level strong. And she, like, was hiding it the whole time.
9: There was one where somebody does rise up and punch their boss in the face and, like, they beat their boss up.
8: Yeah.
7: I mean, I once watched 4 episodes of a Chinese microdrama about a women's spa in a hot spring that held a steamy secret. I really cannot. The FCC will not let me say more than that, really.
9: You went down the romance.
7: Listen. I mean, I actually first started seeing microdramas a couple years ago on TikTok. They're like serialized bite-sized TV shows that post segments on TikTok. And then usually you have to pay to see the full thing on another site like Real Short, Drama Box, and Pine Drama. My husband, he's always pulling me in to be like, watch this story about this woman who woke up from a coma and is forced to marry her billionaire childhood friend who's secretly in love with her. And I have to admit, some of this stuff is riveting. I mean, a lot of other people think so too. Microdramas started out as Chinese shows for Chinese audiences, which then adapted to using American actors for American audiences. It's already a multi-billion dollar industry, and they're cheap to make, only a few $100,000 per series compared to the millions or hundreds of millions that traditional TV takes. So these microdramas can be really, really lucrative. So of course, Hollywood is getting in on it. Issa Rae's microdrama called Screen Time, it got nearly 75 million views in its first week. Now, Peacock, Fox, Disney, and even the National Enquirer are producing their own. But this microdrama boom begs a few questions for me. Like, who are these stories for and what makes them so popular? Is the microdrama a new art form or is it solely a product? To get into it, I'm joined by Chang Che, a freelance writer who wrote about microdramas for The New Yorker. Hi, Chang. Welcome to the show.
8: Thanks for having me, Brittany.
7: And Xochitl Gonzalez, author and contributor at The Atlantic, who wrote about them there. Hey, Xochitl.
10: Hi, thank you so much for having me.
7: Okay, so first I want to talk about what makes microdramas different from other kinds of media like TV or movies, like structurally or content-wise. What makes them distinct? Xochitl, we'll start with you.
10: Well, first it's the episodic length, right? An episode's about a minute. And then it's also, I think, particularly this reliance on trope, because if you're going to get people in, and as you were sort of saying, then get into a paywall where if you want to keep going with the story here, you know, pay for this next episode, you need to get people in quick and deep, right? And you can't do that through subtlety or nuance. Like, it's like a full season arc in the length of like 45 minutes, right?
7: Very short periods of time.
10: Yes.
8: The one thing that I'll add is because they're serialized in 1 minute episodes, you have to be able to kind of have an entire story arc in that 1 minute. I mean, they add up to like 45 minutes, but each of them can sort of stand on its own. And the reason for this is because microdramas are actually created on the bedrock of web novels, which is kind of the original format in China, which are these like online stories that were actually serialized exactly this way. So the web novels in China, it started out in the 2000s, and they had to basically write like one page of content that their audience would read every day, and they'd basically just keep adding to it. So that's kind of the basis of why microdramas are structured this way, because the original scripts were already kind of like this. The other thing that I'd add is also just that it's coming to us in a very different distribution format, right? Like, we have to go and walk to the movies in order to watch movies.
7: Yeah.
8: But for microdramas, they just show up like all of a sudden unannounced on your phone. It's such a modern experience, right? Like, you're just scrolling through TikTok and then all of a sudden you get a microdrama ad, or you're on Instagram and you get a microdrama ad. I mean, people are discovering this stuff on the platforms by accident.
7: Interesting. I mean, also one thing I want to note too is it seems like romance really is overrepresented in sort of like the popular microdramas, at least that I've seen. It kind of feels like maybe this is like giving people something that they might be missing from Hollywood. I mean, listen, there was that new romantic comedy about the people that can only have sex once a year or something like that. That's the sort of thing that we're getting romantic comedy wise now, like this kind of like very not so good, not very interesting, not very sexy. And so I think that like the sort of web novel format, the serialized format that this is based on, it reminds me a lot actually of like fan fiction. And what fan fiction does, of course, also leans heavily into tropes, but it's like giving you bits and chapters of a story that has like this heightened romantic tension. And I imagine that like if you pay money, right, to go to see a romantic comedy and it's like two people with an antiseptic relationship, like not touching or kissing, but then you get this microdrama that comes up on your phone and you're immediately feeling the heat. I imagine that's feeling compelling too.
10: I think that because there's a low barrier to entry in terms of production cost, there's more of a willingness to take risks on the kinds of things that aren't going to be blockbusters, but that are consumable. Hmm. Like if you think about it, I actually feel like the romance angle of this kind of fills the old Lifetime movie.
7: Yeah.
10: Not the Christmas Factory, but like the old steamy Lifetime movie need. And so I think that what's happened is like Hollywood sort of, as they've stopped taking risks, like, you know, there was like a piece, I can't remember where it ran, but it was like about the demise of the middle class film. Like, it's like the rom-com was kind of a middle class film. It was like a mid amount of money to make and a mid amount of money that it would bring back in. And there's no interest in investing in that. But that doesn't mean there's not still a need. Just as like people are, you know, romanticy. Americans love romanticy, right? Like steamy dragon sex. Like everybody's like into it.
7: Yeah.
10: Like there are romance bookstores popping up all over the country and they're doing great. I think that what microdramas are able to do is bypass. It's interesting that the studios are getting into it, but like non-traditional creators can kind of come in and fill a need that the marketplace has that actually I think Hollywood has gotten too snobby to produce in some ways.
7: You're listening to It's Been a Minute from NPR. I'm Brittany Luce, here with Chang Che, a freelance writer, and Xochitl Gonzalez, author and contributor at The Atlantic. We're discussing microdramas, bite-sized, soapy shows that are taking over social media, and why people are finding them so addictive. The thing in my memory that kind of most closely matches with what these microdramas are doing is Quibi, and I must say, I was once employed by Quibi. I had a Quibi show. Not as, I'm going to tell you something, it wasn't as jazzy as these little microdramas, but I had a Quibi show that was about Black culture. Very different. I know very, very well that that platform like just failed spectacularly. But how are microdramas different from and more successful than what Quibi was trying to do?
8: I didn't know that you worked for Quibi, Brittany.
7: Oh, I did.
8: So the main difference, I think, is the sort of register or sort of quality level that Quibi was sort of going for, which was this kind of prestige, you know, A-list actors. This, like, they were really shooting for a really high quality, whereas the initial microdramas that did really well, that went really viral in like 2020 and proved the market, were actually not that sophisticated. Like, it was pretty, as we've sort of already been saying, like a lot of these were kind of campy tropes that we were sort of familiar with. So the one of the hit shows is called like The Double Life of a Secret Billionaire Husband or something like that. And
7: I love it already. I love it already.
8: And when you talk to the executives who were behind that, so Real Short, they used to have a motto that was fast-paced drama for busy women. Their main target were women in their 40s and 50s who are, you know, waiting to pick up their kids from school or that kind of demographic. They would explicitly tell me this. And that was the group that was willing to pay for these content. So what they were basically doing was they were sort of reverse engineering the content based on which demographic they realized was willing to put money into it.
7: when TikTok became super popular is I was like, oh, Quibi kind of bet the farm on the idea that like spending tons of money on this like high touch, super fancy content, like prestige dramas that you'd watch in 3 to 5 minutes a day or something like that. People really kind of only need a compelling person. Sometimes that compelling person comes with a compelling story, or, you know, like these sort of heightened trope heavy dramas obviously can get people's attention. But it's the same sort of principle at play when someone like Risa Tisa, you know, becomes super viral off of the whole who the F did I marry, you know, plotline. People love a story time on TikTok. I think maybe Quibi kind of overshot how much money you needed to spend to get people's attention, honestly.
10: But I'd actually like to also venture something else.
7: Uh-huh.
10: Hollywood has become completely mired and ruled by people that I refer to as the comfort class. And the content mm-hmm. being churned out of Hollywood has become increasingly unrelated to the lives that the everyday American lives. And I think one of the reasons why you started to see people be more amused by entertainers and content creators on TikTok and the fabulous Who the F Did I Marry like mini drama is because yeah. that yeah. woman's life is more relatable to the average person than a Hollywood that doesn't reflect the kind of like sort of lived experiences of people. And the fact that the microdramas that did become popular so often portray a downtrodden character.
7: No, it's very interesting. It's funny. It really relates to a conversation that we literally just had on the show. Like I just talked to a TV critic from The New Yorker, Ingu Kang, about like the fact that like now she says we're entering an era of broke TV sort of after this hard pendulum swing toward these unrelatable stories.
10: Yes.
7: I want to talk a little bit more about how like highly consumable these are. I mean, Chang, you also wrote about how some of the people who make microdramas describe them as products and not art. Like to be clear, movies and TV shows are also products, but we also do think of them, and at least some of them, as art as well. Why aren't microdramas seen by the people who make them, at least some of the people who make them, as art?
8: Well, a really good anecdote is I think that the CEO of RealShort has a background in electrical engineering. There's not an okay. artistic background. Again, it speaks to this kind of focus on data and data-driven analysis. Chinese will say that this is a chuhai, which means to go out to sea. So it's like sort of being sent out, like shipped out to sea for American viewing. And so they really consider it their own. And so they've been applying these data techniques to sort of optimize for virality. You know, I do feel that one thing that was striking to me when I was reporting in China about this stuff was that there isn't really a lot of just discursive space in the country for cultural criticism about this new medium. These kinds of questions that you just asked, we should be asking these questions. Like, what does it look like in a world where all of us are hooked on microdramas? I mean, on estimate, there's about 1 in 10 people in the world have seen a microdrama. I mean, what does that mean? That's a lot of power, right? That's a lot of attentional space put into these highly addictive, short sort of stories that feel like it's getting at your lizard brain. So I'm not sure. I want to pass it to Sochil for the cultural criticism.
7: Yeah.
10: I mean, I think that, you know, it's so funny, Cheng, hearing you talk about that, because working as a screenwriter and getting notes from a studio over the last 6 years, it's increasingly about, well, the algorithm says that this would work. Like the first time I got a note from an algorithm, and I was adapting a novel of mine. So like I went from like sort of having this like pure art experience to like them being like, the algorithm would like if this happened before the next break.
7: Oh my gosh.
10: So I actually think that as Hollywood has gotten more corporatized, like sometimes art squeaks through is a good way to put it. The third season of The Bear is kind of a miracle. You know, like I think sometimes art squeaks through, but I think that we are increasingly getting product as we've moved to streaming because they are relying more heavily on data in terms of how to give creative notes. But I think that what we're seeing in America is that more and more Americans are living life in between times as they struggle with childcare and take on gig work or only exist in gig work, right? And so the idea of going to the movies isn't just 3 hours and the $25 ticket. It's also 3 hours of not working, or do I even have 3 hours in between these things? Because I don't have a nanny. Yeah. I've got to pick up a DoorDash shift or whatever that might be. And also, It's like, well, I want to relax and I don't find having to sit for 3 hours relaxing. Like, so I worry that we are seeing an attention span divide and like, you know, like economic strain affects your ability to actually hold long-term attention. And so what I just worry about is that attention span becomes something that those in salaried positions and with disposable resources are able to maintain and cultivate. I started my piece sort of talking about that ham-fisted Timothy Chalamet thing where he's like, I don't want movies to become like ballet and opera. And I'm like, well, perhaps yeah. Sheerly for their length and what is going on with people's ability to hold information or not, it may become that.
7: Coming up, will microdramas stay soapy?
8: It's not inherently impossible that Christopher Nolan makes like a microdrama, right? Or like Greta Gerwig makes a microdrama. It's possible. And I would love...
7: It's not statistically impossible. We can't say it's absolute zero, yeah.
8: It's not absolute zero. I would love to see that.
7: I'm Brittany Luce, and you're listening to It's Been a Minute from NPR.
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7: You're listening to It's Been a Minute from NPR. I'm Brittany Luce, here with Chang Che, a freelance writer, and Xochitl Gonzalez, author and contributor at The Atlantic. We're discussing microdramas, bite-sized soapy shows that are taking over social media, and whether they're a new art form or just products. So, Chill, you argue that what we consider art, you know, movies, opera, longer form artistic experiences, you believe they'll be for the people who have the time and attention spans to sit for them. And then you feel like everyone else is going to get these products.
10: Yes, that's what I worry about.
7: That also sometimes include literal product placement, by the way. How do you see that shift happening?
10: You are already seeing it with our education system, right? Like, you are starting to see us stop teaching young people that are part of public school systems anyway, like not to absorb novels, right? We're teaching reading through excerpts. Like, I had done a piece on this maybe 2 summers ago. If you go to the toniest private school in New York, they're still reading novels to those kids. Like, those kids are still reading, being forced to read books. They may not want to, but they're still being forced to engage with it.
7: Right.
10: And I just worry that we are sort of creating another marker by which we then can stratify people. Unfortunately, there's many forms of capital, and one of them is cultural fluency. I worry that these are all markers of class and sophistication that we then sort of use as silent barometers of who fits in and who doesn't, when across a variety of spectrums, when as kids move from young people to adults trying to enter workplaces, right? Like, what I worry about is that you're creating a cultural product that then also becomes a marker of lower status. And I just, these are the things that keep me up at night, which is probably reading too deep into something that I understand is really good business.
8: I share the worries. To give like maybe a more optimistic perspective, when I talk to the producers of microdramas, you know, they fully acknowledge that this was a product, but they also acknowledge that they didn't get into film because they wanted to make products. They got into film because they wanted to make art. And what they would tell me is that, you know, like everything, there's always these constraints that we have to work under, but we always try and, you know, sneak in our sense of art into them. And I think that, you know, as the industry has grown, you're seeing, you know, very talented artists enter this arena of microdramas. I mean, it's a medium like anything else. Like, and it may not always be tethered to this kind of busy women cohort. I know for certain that a lot of these companies are trying to expand their range and try and target, you know, maybe a more highbrow audience. And it's not inherently impossible that Christopher Nolan makes like a microdrama, right? Or like Greta Gerwig makes a microdrama. It's possible. And I would love
7: to. It's not statistically impossible. We can't say it's absolute zero.
8: It's not absolute zero. I would love to see that, right? It's like theoretically, there's a possibility in any kind of medium for some kind of inspiration in art. The other thing that I'd say is that I think that sometimes mediums surprise you. So for example, I thought that our attention spans were going to basically like condemn us to short video. But then long form podcasts came out and I was like, whoa, you know, like sometimes these things can kind of swing the other way and you can get into, you know, people, you know, consumers get fatigued by short video content and all of a sudden they swing all the way to like 3 hour, 4 hour, you know, podcasts. So I don't know. Sometimes it'll surprise you, I think.
10: Can I add one other point of a positive?
7: Sure, go for it.
10: Okay, which is that I do think you are watching a lot of groups and constituents and creators that were boxed out of traditional Hollywood because a studio exec is nervous that this black cast drama and romance isn't going to work, or that like, you know, this performer with this size body, or, you know, I've seen there are more like disabled characters in microdramas than there are in mainstream television. And so I do think what it's doing is giving an opportunity for narratives that traditional Hollywood wouldn't give like resources to tell, and for creators that are underrepresented and like kind of boxed out of the traditional system to not only make but also own, right? Like there's a really interesting creator who comments a lot about the business of Hollywood. His name's Chad Sanders, and he is talking about how like you could theoretically raise or budget fund your own microdrama, and if it does well, like, and you get it up on a platform, now you own that, right? Whereas like you're just paid as a script writer like through the Hollywood system. So I do think that there's some opportunity for people that don't have the same kind of pipeline to actual like green light in the Hollywood system to find some agency and take up space in the microdrama space that I think could be really exciting. So I don't want to like writ large write it off, you know. Like it's like I see other benefit.
7: But one thing I'll say though is that like perhaps these microdramas are giving like marginalized creators the opportunity
10: writer like through the Hollywood system. So I do think that there's some opportunity for people that don't have the same kind of pipeline to actual like green light in the Hollywood system to find some agency and take up space in the microdrama space that I think could be really exciting. So I don't want to like writ large

0: really make a lot of what she wanted to make.
1: Yeah.
0: So when I look at it in contrast to that, that makes me frustrated, because this is the same woman that gave us Insecure. Like, right? Like, how do you still see it as taking a chance? Like, it's like,
1: I
0: see both the benefit of, but I worry that it's like a second tier system where these stories are getting relegated to, right? So
1: I wonder, like, even as we're talking now, microdramas are changing, right? Like, a lot of the Chinese companies are replacing human actors with AI, which is making me sad, because the Chinese microdramas have been, those have been the creme de la creme. Those have been like the best ones. But, you know, a lot of Chinese companies are replacing human actors with AI. Americans seem more resistant to that. And Chang, you wrote that some of the American actors that you spoke to were really grateful for finally being able to make something of a living by doing microdramas. How do you think microdramas are going to affect the way entertainment gets made, especially as Hollywood looks to cut costs? Chang, let's start with you on this one.
2: To just look at what has happened in the past few months with AI, I mean, it has detonated in the microdrama industry like a nuclear bomb. I mean, in China, I think it was like 95% of microdramas are now made with AI. And already at the time that I was writing about it, I think it was around February or April, it was like all the companies were saying that they were planning to replace most of their actors. Obviously, this is coming from a purely business perspective. I mean, the companies are looking at their competition. I mean, the difference between hiring an entire crew and creating an AI-generated drama is night and day. I mean, it's like a tenth of the cost. So, you know, if the company can find a way to get audiences to absorb it, then they're going to choose this. But I think in China, it seems to be more accepted than in the West. Like, I've noticed that there's been more of a backlash. There was that backlash with Tilly Norwood, the AI actress. Mm-hmm. But I think that right now we're still in the phase where it's a bet that the companies are making, right? Companies are making a bet on AI and hoping that audiences are going to be okay with it. If there's a backlash, which very well, you know, it could happen, right? In both societies, in China and the US, companies may be forced to sort of backtrack and start hiring more human actors.
1: What do each of you think this means for the future of storytelling?
0: It actually made me really optimistic about storytelling because...
1: Really?
0: Yes. And I want to say why. Because even with diminishing attention span, the desire for fulfilling story is there, and that we're still interested in like a journey and the sense of like completion and following a person. So like, I actually felt like, if anything, it's made me feel... I don't know if it's the perfect form, but that the desire for narrative and engaging with human narrative is still there. And that made me feel good.
2: So I'll add a cultural angle to the optimistic future, which is that I think one feature of microdramas that's become apparent from my interviews is that these companies are very much planning to translate their microdramas into other languages. So there's an ease of cross-cultural communication through these stories. And what's happened is, I think what we're going to see, as we saw with microdramas, which is from China, and the story forms are from China, is that we're going to see story forms from, you know, the Latin American community, the European community, the Asian community, all sorts of different cultures are going to be able to put, like, you know, there's going to be maybe like a Filipino story that goes viral in the U.S. Because it's translated and people are going to be able to see it. And so there's this kind of interlinking of sort of stories that may be culturally specific, but also universal, that we saw with something like K-dramas as well, right? Happening right now. So there may be a new boom like that.
1: I really enjoyed this conversation. Oh my gosh. Chang, so chill. Thank you so much.
0: Oh, what a pleasure. Thank you. And thank you, Chang. I learned so much.
2: Thanks all. Appreciate it.
1: That was Chang Che, a freelance writer, and So Chill Gonzalez, author and contributor at The Atlantic. I'm Brittany Luce, and you've been listening to It's Been a Minute from NPR. Next up is Wild Card, the show where cards control the conversation. Here's host Rachel Martin.
3: Thank you, Brittany. My guest this week is actor John Leguizamo.
4: I guess all my heroes were always, you know, Pacino was always tough and angry, and De Niro was always tough and angry, you know what I mean? So I guess it's just the easier emotion for men to act. I don't know.
3: If forced to come up with one word to describe John Leguizamo, I would say urgency. It doesn't matter if he's playing an ambitious gangster in the film Carlito's Way, a version of himself in his one-man Broadway plays, or a sloth in the Ice Age movies. There's often a restlessness in his characters. Yeah, even the sloth. They're trying to change their life or change the world, and all of it needs to happen now. I think that might be true of John Leguizamo himself. He spent his career pushing

0: tell Latin stories and to center Latin voices with that same sense of urgency. He's out with a new children's book, also about representation. It's called Kiki and the Can. And I am so delighted to welcome John Leguizamo to Wildcard. Hi.
1: What a pleasure. What a great intro. Wow.
0: Yay.
1: I was being therapized. I love it.
0: Round one. First three cards you pick randomly, John. One, two, or three.
1: I'm going to go with three.
0: Three.
1: I don't know why, but yes.
0: You're feeling three.
1: Well, the magic threes, everything's in threes.
0: That's true. What's something your parents taught you to love?
1: Well, I guess the education, reading was a big deal. That was the only thing that was the great equalizer, the great opportunity, the great American dream, the immigrant's dream for their kids.
0: Do they have a lot of formal education?
1: You know, they acquired a lot of formal education as when they came here. You know, my mom got a master's here at Pace University, and my dad got a master's too in accounting, my mother in business. Hmm. Yeah, they got it here in America. So, yeah.
0: Did they put a lot of pressure on you to get an education? Like, this was going to be the thing. This is why they came to this country. This is what you need to do. This is going to be your step stool up to success.
1: Yeah, you know, they tried, but I was a really obstinate, I was the problem child. The picture, yeah, I was a troubled kid, you know, black sheep of the family. I wasn't supposed to make it because I was just wild. I was a wild kid trying to, I don't know, work out my demons or whatever. And but I had a lot of fun doing it.
0: Yeah,
1: but then
0: I was
1: failing out of high school and got into trouble with the law a little bit. And then my parents saved me and they shipped me to Colombia, and I had to live there for 2 years. And they took me away from the neighborhood, moved away, and changed all my friends, changed my life, changed
0: Whoa.
1: The school. And then it was like early, what do they call that when they send you into the woods, that program? That rich people
0: outward
1: send
0: bound.
1: Their kids. Yeah, outward yeah. bound. I was like outward bound, but broke as outward bound.
0: Can I ask what you got in trouble for?
1: I mean, there were silly things. I mean, you know, a truancy, breaking into a subway car, things like that.
0: Yeah. But it was enough that your parents were like, we're sick of this.
1: Yeah, we didn't come to this country for you to be worse than us.
0: But you, what, earned your way back? Like, what did you have to achieve? What did you have to prove in order to get a plane ticket back home to New York?
1: My family that was housing me got tired of it, of having to house me, so they sent me back. But my parents had already moved and had already found another school and had changed our whole lives. And it worked in a lot of ways because I couldn't really, at that age, it's really hard to reconnect with friends when you move geographically. It's really difficult.
0: Yeah.
1: So I think in a way it saved me. But then I found the next phase of my life, which was even. It wasn't as hard, but I was a troublemaker in high school. Like, I needed a lot of attention, and I needed to make people laugh. Mm. And so I was constantly disruptive in class. And a math teacher, Mr. Zufa, said, Mr. Lesquizamo, you have the attention span of a sperm. You know, if we can make penicillin out of moldy bread, we can do something with you. Please use your comedy for good. Why don't you become a comedian? And that was, you know, really important for me.
0: So how did your parents feel about, I mean, as parents who were like, get an education, this is what we came for this country for, when you announced to them that, hey, my teacher said I'm really funny and talented and maybe this should be my thing. How'd that go over?
1: That did not go over well. But I was really stubborn and obstinate. And, you know, I think that's what happens to a lot of immigrant families is because the parents don't speak English as well as you feel a little, and you have to help them out with so much stuff.
0: Yeah.
1: You start feeling like you're more important than they are. You start feeling like you're the parent. Mm. So that was great for me because as the firstborn, I started to feel like I'm the one who's going to call the shots. Do you know what I mean?
0: Yeah, yeah, yeah.
1: So I went after acting. I went after what I wanted. And I'm glad I did because that's really what was my path in life.
0: Right. A lot of that, though, is trusting your gut at a young age. I mean, it helps
1: yes.
0: to have the validation of a teacher or someone who
1: absolutely the mentors
0: yep. but really it's a crazy business, like it's an insane business, right? It's so
1: absolutely.
0: Fickle. It doesn't matter your talent, like so much of it is just like the stars aligning,
2: And you do have to have like this almost delusional belief in yourself.
1: Yeah. And you have to have a pachyderm skin.
2: Yeah.
1: I mean, you have to have like rhino thick skin. You have to be not be afraid of rejection. You can't be rejection phobic. You can't.
2: Yeah.
1: You're going to be rejected 99% of the time.
2: Yeah.
1: But I was foolproof. Because to me, I enjoyed what I did so much that I didn't care. I just wanted to audition. And if I did great, I felt so successful that it didn't matter if I got the part or not.
2: Really?
1: I never thought, because Latin people, we weren't really accepted in Hollywood. So I knew it was impossible to make it. So any chance that I got any little whiff of success, any opportunity felt so huge to me that fed me.
3: Coming up, actor John Leguizamo on pushing Hollywood to take risks.
1: It's a fear-based industry, you know. Everybody's constantly making decisions to protect their job.
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4: 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Thanks for spending some of your Saturday with us. We know your time is valuable, and we appreciate it. Coming up in about 20 minutes, Planet Money. 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We're going to talk about the Squamish Nation and how they are finding a way. And then on How I Built This, aspiring entrepreneurs will get business advice, as they usually do. 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
3: I'm Rachel Martin, and you're listening to Wildcard from NPR, the show where cards control the conversation. And today, actor John Leguizamo is playing the game, and it's time for him to draw the next card. Round two.
1: Round two. Here we go. Round two.
2: Okay. Insights. One, two, or three?
1: Three. Right? The last.
2: I don't know. What's something you still feel you have to prove to people you meet?
1: With people I meet, I mean, it depends. I mean, if I really don't feel like I have to prove anything to my friends.
2: Mm-hmm.
1: I mean, in the workplace, you still have to prove yourself. You always have to prove yourself, you know, because, you know, the business is not only racist, it's also ageist. It's also sexist, you know,
2: right.
1: It's got all those elements to it. So, you know, you're always in this industry, always having to reprove yourself, you know, fix your profile. I mean, it's all that.
2: That feels exhausting, and that's another part of that work that I don't really occur to me, because I look at someone like you, and I'm like, oh, you're John Leguizamo. You, like, made it. But I guess any time you're walking into a room with a new director or a writer who doesn't know you...
1: Thinks that you're just this.
2: Yes, thinks
1: just
2: that you're
1: comic,
2: right here.
1: Or you're just a gangster.
2: Yeah.
1: Or you're just... They only saw a few movies of yours and already pigeonholed you in some place.
2: Right. And so then you have to, in that moment, do you, I'm actually interested in the moment when you walk into a room and you're like, oh, they think I'm this guy.
1: Yes.
2: They've put me here already.
1: Yeah.
2: Do you immediately, like, then try to go against type, even in the conversation? Like, I'm not even going to play here.
1: Oh, yeah, absolutely. But I think I find that fun. I enjoy that part of it. I guess that's why I persevere, because I treat it like a game. It's like a game.
2: Yeah.
1: And it's like an audition. So, okay, now you think I'm just that I just talk like this, that I'm a gangster, that I'm just a street guy. Mm-hmm. But, you know, but not, now I'm going to try to change myself and try to be a little more articulate,
2: right.
1: And talk about my, exactly, code switching, and talk about James Joyce, Ulysses, Dostoevsky, Tolstoy, whatever it is to convince you otherwise, or vice versa. You know, now that you think I'm I'm no longer hood, I'm no longer street, and I need to like show then I'll try to be a little more street for you. I'll try to be a little bit more what you need me to be.
2: Right. Which is just so frustrating because everybody is multidimensional, right? Like everyone has all kinds of qualities about them that might seem contradictory, and it's Hollywood is a place where it can't deal with that kind of nuance.
1: No, it cannot. That does not.
2: What? You would think.
1: No, and you would think that, okay, this is an industry of artists, but it's not. The people who are making the decisions are all business folk. Do you know what I mean?
2: Yeah.
1: They're not really the artists. Because, you know, you see always directors trying to change, try to do interesting casting, trying to do interesting, and they'll tell them, no, we need somebody who's box office. No, we need somebody who's young and bring the young. There's all these caveats that then start to be brought to directors, which forces them,
2: There's a parallel in journalism, actually, that just occurred to me. Oftentimes, and it happened to me a lot when I worked in TV news, but you decide ahead of time what the story is.
1: Mm-hmm.
2: And then there's an effort to go solicit certain sound bites that will reinforce the story.
1: Your thesis.
2: That's right. Mm-hmm. That you have already decided. These are the bounds of it. Here's the characters. Mm-hmm. We need this person to say this. Which I just found so off-putting. And there's a different kind of journalism where you just go out and you may have an idea of what you want, but then you're open to the story totally changing. Or this person you thought was going to exist in this box all of a sudden said something else. Like all of a sudden they're like reading James Joyce or whatever, And now it's changed and this person has a different dimension. And it's not as efficient. Maybe that's Hollywood's argument, too. It's like, I can't explore your nuance as an actor because I just need to put you in a quick little box to make fast decisions,
1: Fast decisions. But it's also more because Hollywood's fear-based. Everybody's afraid of losing their job.
2: Yeah.
1: So it's a fear-based industry,
2: Everybody's
1: constantly making decisions to protect their job.
2: Yeah. Okay. I've decided I'm not going to be an actor. It's fine. That's my conclusion. I'm gonna put my dream away. One, two, three.
1: Two.
2: What emotion do you understand better than all the others?
1: Oh wow. I mean, anger is easy emotion for me. That's why. In the Odyssey, having a breakdown and being so vulnerable was really difficult, but it happened. And I think because it was Chris Nolan, the way he created this safe environment and the beautiful script and the magnitude of what we were trying to do, and you want Chris to succeed. So all that allowed me to have like this moment when I see Odysseus for the first time, and I can't really see him because I'm sight impaired, I'm blind, but I think it's him, but I'm not sure. And then all that just becomes overwhelming, and Eumaeus falls apart.
2: Eumaeus, your character, and so that was not you had to work for that moment because on the emotional scale, like anger is a much more comfortable, easy, natural place for you to play.
1: Oh, much more comfortable. Yeah, absolutely. That was And then I couldn't stop the waterworks, and I was just like I was like a mess, like a puddle, but I felt safe. I felt I play Eumaeus, which is the most loyal character in Western literature. That's how Chris sold it to me, and I play the servant to Odysseus, Matt Damon, and I'm the first person to see him when he comes back after 10-year absence from the Trojan War,
2: which would warrant some kind of emotional. Big response.
1: Yeah, I didn't know what was going to... I didn't know that I had all these emotions. And I guess I was tapping into a lot of things that were going on, especially the evil times that we're living in. So there was lots for me to dig into, to release, which I find so beautiful about my craft acting. It's such an incredible way to release all these negative feelings or mm-hmm. emotions that are bottled up, you can let them go.
2: Had you never had a role that offered you that kind of catharsis, that kind of vulnerability emotionally?
1: It's usually, yeah, no, not really. Huh. Most of my characters are either kind of cool or silly or,
2: yeah,
1: you know, like, yeah, like Summer of Sam, I didn't really, you know, the most, I guess men's roles don't really go to those places usually.
2: Yeah.
1: Do you know what I mean?
2: Yeah.
1: They're always cool.
2: Right.
1: Male leads are always cool. They're always James Bond. You know what I mean?
2: Mm-hmm.
1: They're Tom Cruise. They're not having emotional breakdowns. They're not crying, which is interesting because in the Odyssey, there is a lot of weeping written into it, you know? Mm-hmm. Like the Odysseus men fall to the ground weeping,
2: oh, yeah.
1: tearing their hair, you know? Mm-hmm. Men were much more, owned themselves a lot more, owned all their emotions.
2: Mm-hmm. Why, I guess I'll ask you then, why is, or how did anger become like an emotion that you were really familiar with?
1: You know, I don't know. I mean, I guess growing up, my father was easy to come to anger and, but he could also cry. My dad cried as well. But I think anger is just an easier emotion to play, I guess. I don't know. And I guess all my heroes were always, you know, Pacino was always yeah. tough and angry, and De Niro was always tough and angry, you know what I mean? So I guess it's just an easier emotion for men to act. I don't know.
2: But you yourself? Are you an angry guy?
1: No, I'm not an angry person. I'm not an angry person. I'm a complainer, a whiner, a neurotic. I'm neurotic, but I'm not. Come too easy to anger? No, but I can be rageful. I can. I mean, it does live inside of me, but yeah, I prefer to be a soft male leader, you know, soft macho.
2: Yeah, I like that. It is interesting, though, that toughness always seems to come with, like, like even when you were saying it, angry and tough. Like there's right. an idea that if a man can be angry, then it must indicate some strength in
1: virility
2: that.
1: And strength. Yeah. Of course. Yeah. Yeah. I mean, we equate those things so easily, but you know, as you get older and I guess more
2: jerk. Like,
1: yeah, exactly. Exactly. I mean, male leaders who can be sensitive, who can apologize.
2: Yeah.
1: It's such much more beautiful masculinity
2: oh, yeah.
1: than just tough, rejection, controlling, punishing.
2: And it takes much it's more nonsense. Courage, frankly, to make
1: absolutely,
2: yourself
1: vulnerable. Absolutely.
2: Yeah.
1: To be able to walk away from a fight, to be able to say you're sorry, takes a lot more courage
2: yeah.
1: than it is to knock somebody out.
3: If you're just tuning in, this is Wild Card from NPR, the show where cards control the conversation. I'm Rachel Martin, and my guest today is actor John Leguizamo. And it's time for John to pick the next card.
2: We're at the last round, beliefs.
1: Oh, red. Now we go to red. You got a new color on me.
2: New color. One, two, or three.
1: What do you choose?
2: Oh, sometimes you people choose. Do this. Yeah, the old dealer's choice.
1: Are you going to read them or are you reading them?
2: Oh, you wanted me to randomly pick.
1: Yeah, come on.
2: Well, now I know what they are. Here, I'll mess them up.
1: Okay, mess them up. Shuffle, okay. Shuffle.
2: Shuffle, shuffle. Shuffle, shuffle. Just go in the middle. Who or what is your moral compass?
1: Who or what is my moral compass? My wife is my moral compass.
2: Is she?
1: Definitely. Yeah, yeah.
2: Tell me about her.
1: Oh, my wife, you know, we met on Carlito's Way a long time ago. Mm-hmm. She was in costumes. I was Benny Blanco from the Bronx, drug dealer in the movie Carlito's Way. But it was a great role. We dated and then we got married. We had kids. But she's always been sort of the North Star, you know, keeping our household together, keeping me together, understanding me.
2: Mm-hmm.
1: Understanding that I'm an artist and I need what I need to be an artist, because
2: mm-hmm.
1: I need certain freedoms and I need certain habits of creating and writing,
2: mm-hmm.
1: and she like helps me have that so that I can create, so I can be the artist that I want to be.
2: Does she call you out? Like,
1: oh yeah, yeah. I mean, what wife is not going to call the husband out?
2: I don't know. relationship. Sounds like she's doing a lot of setting you up for success, which is a lovely thing. Yeah.
1: Oh, but she'll call me out.
2: And especially if the question's about, like, who, why is she your moral compass? Is she a person you can come to? And she's like, I hear you.
1: Yeah.
2: And I feel like this is the road of integrity right here. And this is where you need to be.
1: Oh, absolutely. No, she'll call me out, set me straight, put me in my place. She'll do all of that, which is great, humbling. Like, you're on these incredible premieres in London and Paris. And then she puts me in my place. And I'm like, okay, go take out the garbage. All right, okay. I was just at a premiere with Matt Damon. And we went to the World Cup, and I went to the Knicks. Okay.
2: Yeah, no, who cares? You know?
1: Yeah. Yeah, go take out the garbage. You're a big deal. Yeah, yeah, yeah. Go clean the cat litter.
2: Yeah, but that is important. It's like,
1: of course it
2: don't
1: is.
2: Get too big for your britches, man. Last question, John. One, two, or three?
1: Let's go with three. Lucky three. Yeah, Papa needs a new pair of shoes.
2: Come on. This is so interesting. What's a book that feels holy to you?
1: Holy? Wow, that's a, because it, I mean, it's not the Bible for me.
2: No, it's not. It's whatever you ascribe some kind of sacred quality because of what it means to you.
1: I mean, I don't know. Reading the Aaliyah Kazan book was really powerful for me. But I gotta say, it's Eugene O'Neill's Long Day's Journey to Night. I feel like that's a holy book. Like, when I read that, I felt that I could write my own stories, that I felt like telling a personal story was valuable, had medicinal properties, healing properties. Because reading that book was so, like, how did he remember what his family said? It was just so brilliant, so life-changing. To me, Eugene O'Neill's Long Day's Journey Tonight is a holy book.
2: We end the show the same way every time, with a trip in our memory time machine.
1: Where is that machine?
2: You're in it. Work with me.
1: Oh, I'm in it. Okay.
2: You're in it. Okay. All right. The commander's chair of the memory time machine.
1: Okay. I'm Captain Kirking it.
2: In the time machine, you get to revisit one moment from your past. It is not a moment you want to change anything about. It's just a moment you want to linger in a little longer.
1: Wow.
2: What moment do you choose?
1: In my past. Okay. Wow. Damn. I mean, when I was 13 and 14, I was having so much fun before I got sent away. Mm-hmm. I was like, you know, popular. I had so many girlfriends. I had so many friends. We were going to house parties and dancing all the time, and it was the birth of the hustle had just happened. It was incredible. That was the highlight.
2: Can you give me a moment, if you can remember?
1: Like a
2: one.
1: Moment.
2: Yeah.
1: I guess hanging out with my best friend Ray, and my cousin Mirtha, and going to a house party, and just doing the hustle, and everybody standing around and looking at us and hooting and hollering. Yeah.
2: What feeling did you have then? Like, I can project some on you in that moment, but...
1: Oh, you know, just life was exciting. Life was thrilling. Life was, I don't know, everything. It felt like everything was possible. Just, I don't know, just you felt like you were maxing out. You know, you were maxing out in life.
2: John Leguizamo, it's been so fun to talk with you.
1: Oh, Rachel, what a blast. Thank you for having me.
2: This was such a good... Okay, obviously you can see John in The Odyssey, but you should also pick up his book. It is a new children's book called Kiki and the Can. And that's it for this week's Wild Card from NPR. I'm Rachel Martin. We'll shuffle the deck and be back next week. Same time, same place. You've been listening to the It's Been a Minute and Wild Card Radio Hour from NPR. 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
10: Live from NPR News in Washington, I'm Linda Kenyon. Search and rescue efforts continue in Nepal after this week's deadly flash floods along the border with China. Nepali Foreign Minister Shishir Kanal says the nation is reaching out for help.
11: We have requested specific and specialized assistance from our friendly neighbors, where such support can further strengthen our search and rescue efforts in areas such as opening the tunnel where people have been trapped, technologies that help us locate people alive in affected areas, quick forensic and DNA analysis, and mortuaries to keep the bodies.
10: The flash floods have killed more than 670 people. Some 3,000 remain missing. Federal Reserve Chair Kevin Warsh says inflation remains too high, but he's offering few clues about where interest rates are headed. NPR's Windsor Johnston reports what the Fed does next could have a direct impact on the finances of American consumers.
12: Warsh says bringing inflation back to the Fed's 2% target remains the priority, but he stopped short of signaling where interest rates are heading, saying the Fed needs flexibility to respond as the economy changes. Economist Oscar Munoz says what happens next could be felt directly by consumers.
13: This means higher mortgage rates or interest rates for credit cards or loans more generally. But if you're going abroad, the greenback will buy you more goods and services than before. But this is the short-term impact, right? Just looking at the data today. In reality, what matters is if this move has staying power.
12: Americans are already struggling with the price of everyday goods, and higher borrowing costs could add another layer of financial pressure. Windsor Johnston, NPR News.
10: Jury deliberations resume Monday in the trial of the Massachusetts woman charged with killing her three children in 2023. Deborah Becker from member station WBUR reports attorneys for Lindsay Clancy are seeking the insanity defense.
14: The trial has ignited a national conversation about postpartum mental health. The defense says Lindsay Clancy was experiencing postpartum psychosis, a psychiatric emergency. Psychiatrist Dr. Arooj Kamal Heder says diagnosis is critical and new moms should seek help if they feel something is wrong.
15: There is a dangerous misconception that the mom has to be hallucinating or hearing voices, but really it's the quieter symptoms that we miss.
14: Heder says about 1 to 2 of every 1,000 new moms experience psychosis, which is temporary but treatable. For NPR News, I'm Deborah Becker in Boston.
10: Ontario Premier Doug Ford has responded to President Trump's decree renaming Lake Ontario as Lake America. On a billboard, the premier issued a decree declaring Lake Ontario now and always. You're listening to NPR News. NASA's latest space telescope is sitting atop a SpaceX Falcon Heavy rocket on Launchpad 39A at the Kennedy Space Center in Florida. Mission managers say all systems are ready for launch tomorrow morning. But as Joe Palca reports, right now it looks like the weather could be an issue.
16: The good news is two potentially major storms in the Atlantic Basin won't pose a problem. But launch weather officer Justin McReynolds of the U.S. Space Force says local weather off the Florida coast means there's a 50-50 chance of a launch.
17: We believe there's going to be some weather around. It's the question of, is the weather going to be over the pad or away from the pad?
16: If weather does cause a delay, there's another launch opportunity on Monday morning. Once in space, the Nancy Grace Roman Space Telescope will head to a point about 1 million miles from Earth, where it will conduct its 5-year mission. It's intended to search for new planets and galaxies, as well as a special type of exploding star called a Type 1A supernova. For NPR News, I'm Joe Palca.
10: A Chinese robot sprinter has broken another 100-meter record at China's World Humanoid Robot Games. The event ended its 5-day run with more than 2,000 robots competing in various Olympic-style events. The winning robot finished the 100 meters in 8.64 seconds on Wednesday. That broke a record for the second consecutive day. Several robots crashed into a padded barrier after crossing the finish line. It seems they can run, but they have a little trouble not running. I'm Linda Kenyon, NPR News in Washington.
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20: A few weeks ago, reporter Alex Mayasi and I headed to Canada to meet a leader of a small nation.
21: There's dinner.
22: The geese?
21: Yeah, well, that's dark meat, man.
23: This is Gilbert Jacob. Everyone calls him Chief Gibby. He used to be one of the leaders of the Squamish Nation, a nation of around 5,000 indigenous people living in the Pacific Northwest. We met him in this charming little neighborhood full of single-family homes. There was a big open park nearby.
20: Now, the land that we were standing on used to be a Squamish village. It was called Sinak. Chief Gibby's ancestors once lived here back in the 1800s.
21: This was one of the most bountiful areas in all of the coast. We had elk, we had moose, you know, we had killer whales, we had seals, sea lions, you know, we had catch lots of different fish out here. You know?
20: And then what happened?
21: Then the white people came.
23: Government officials from British Columbia in 1913 came and took the land. They forced the Squamish to leave and destroyed the village.
21: They didn't even give them time to go and take their belongings. They put our people on a barge. And when they were going out there, they turned around and they'd set this whole place ablaze. They burned everything, all our people's belongings.
20: The whole village.
21: They didn't want us to come back.
20: Because the land that Sinak was sitting on, it was right next to a fast-growing seaport. A seaport that would eventually become a major city, Vancouver.
23: Over the decades, the land where Chief Gibby's great-grandparents used to hunt and fish was turned into streets, houses and apartments, government buildings, a park, a wharf, a marina.
20: But the Squamish kept fighting for Sinnock. In 1977, the Squamish Nation sued the Canadian government. The legal battle took decades, and in 2003, they were able to get some of this land back, about 10 and a half acres.
21: I was ecstatic, you know? This place, we never doubted it, belonged to our people.
23: The location of those 10 and a half acres was incredible. We were standing right next to it. It's so close to downtown Vancouver. This was the biggest economic opportunity in the history of the Squamish Nation.
21: When we got it back, I brought my whole team together. I said, we got a plan.
23: The land they got back was a prime piece of real estate in one of the most expensive cities in the world. And now they had to decide, what were they going to do with it? Hello and welcome to Planet Money. I'm Alex Mayasi.
20: And I'm Jeff Guo. In most cities in North America, regulations put limits on how high or how quickly you can build. But Sinnock is the sovereign territory of the Squamish Nation. They are not bound by these regulations. They can build in a way that almost no one else can.
23: Today on the show, we follow the Squamish Nation as they live a kind of economic experiment. What would you build on a piece of land when all the normal rules go out the window?
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23: Chief Gibby and the Squamish Nation had this once-in-a-generation opportunity. In 2003, they'd gotten back those 10 and a half acres of undeveloped land, about the size of a large football stadium, in the middle of Vancouver.
20: And right away, Chief Gibby knew what he wanted.
21: I sat down with the whole consulting team. I said, this is our first opportunity, my people's first opportunity to get into development. This has to be a signature project.
23: And Chief Gibby wanted their signature project to make money. After decades of being displaced, generations of Squamish had struggled. Growing up in the 1950s, when Chief Gibby was a young kid, he didn't have plumbing, didn't have running water. And since then, it had been hard for many Squamish people to catch up economically.
20: So Chief Gibby's dream was to turn these 10 and a half acres into a dependable money-making machine.
21: Thought, I want to do an ATM, that's what I call these. Plug the card in every end of the month, the money comes out. Pay the bills, you know.
23: In the U.S., some Native tribes might choose to build casinos. But in this case, Chief Gibby and his team were looking at a piece of land in the middle of a major city. They realized the best use of land was rental apartments.
21: A lot of young people like you guys, you know, they can't afford to buy anything around here. Too expensive. So my view is always, let's house them.
20: So as Chief Gibby remembers it, this is the plan the team came up with. They would build a few mid-rise apartment buildings. They'd be like a dozen stories tall with a total of maybe 1,500 units. So a fairly typical modest-sized development.
23: And then Chief Gibby and his team had to sell the idea to the entire Squamish Nation. They shared the proposal in bulletins and newsletters, and people debated the merits and drawbacks at family and community meetings.
20: Wilson Williams remembers those conversations. He was in his early 20s at the time.
0: Wilson Williams is my English name. Swelton's my ancestral name I carry on behalf of my father's side of my Squamish Nation ancestry.
23: Wilson's great-grandfather lived in Sinnock in the early 1900s. He was one of the people driven off the land. And at the time, when they were discussing Chief Gibby's plan, Wilson found himself thinking a lot about this one phrase, this saying that he'd often heard a Squamish elder repeat, about their responsibility to future generations.
0: We got to start planning seven generations ahead.
1: Plan for seven generations. What did that mean to you when you heard it?
0: I had to go ask my mom, honestly.
20: So this is the idea that you should be stewards of the land so that it can keep providing for your children and your children's children and, you know, your children's children's children. It's a kind of popular idea in a lot of indigenous cultures.
23: Wilson says he learned about it as a Squamish teaching to ensure the health and wealth of the next generations.
0: We got to be prepared for the unborn children that are coming and make sure their survival and that they don't have to deal with what we've had to.
20: This idea about providing for the future made Wilson think twice about Chief Gibby's proposal.
0: And I was like, okay, this is it. How is it going to give us generations of wealth? And that wasn't justified enough to me, even as a young person.
23: To Wilson, Chief Gibby's plan had two problems. First, these buildings just felt like your standard generic apartment complex. They didn't really feel Squamish.
0: Sanok was the place of beauty. And that beauty wasn't presented in this proposal.
20: And the second problem was that the whole plan also seemed kind of small. Like, a few mid-rise buildings weren't going to bring in the kind of profit that would change the future of the Squamish Nation.
23: And as a self-governing nation, they were in this unique position to build kind of anything they wanted on this land, which is extremely unusual.
20: Yeah, in Vancouver, like in most cities in North America, there are zoning laws that limit what you're allowed to build on any given piece of land. At the time, more than half the land in Vancouver was restricted to single-family homes. There were also laws regulating lot sizes and requiring a minimum number of parking spaces, all of which make it hard to build dense neighborhoods.
23: But the Squamish Nation don't have to follow those laws. Vancouver's zoning laws do not apply on Squamish land.
0: So according to the government, when you're on reserve, you're not obliged to follow all the same regulations. So we can do different things, build higher, build differently, not abiding by the same bylaws and stuff.
20: Wilson felt that putting mid-rise apartments on this land would be squandering a huge opportunity. And he was not alone. In the end, those initial plans never moved forward.
23: So for many years, the land sits there, vacant. Eventually, Chief Gibby retires. And in 2013, Wilson Williams gets elected to the Squamish Council.
0: When I got on council 12 years ago, my late father-in-law, Byron Joseph, he said, oh, we need to get you some silver. And I was like, oh, okay. Like just thinking that.
1: Dress for the role.
0: Yeah, that's what I thought he meant. That's what I thought he meant, but it wasn't. He's like, no, part of our teachings, when you wear silver, it deflects bad energy away from you.
23: So Wilson got some silver jewelry and stepped into his role as one of the leaders of the Squamish Nation. He was part of a new generation trying to come up with a plan for this 10.5 acres.
20: By then, Vancouver had become one of the most expensive cities in the world. Rents had gone bonkers. And that's because Vancouver is surrounded by water. So to build more housing, the city had to build up. But they couldn't build up because of all the zoning laws.
23: And this is not just a Vancouver problem. Economists almost universally agree that restrictive zoning laws are one of the main reasons rents are so high in cities like New York, Los Angeles, and San Francisco.
20: In Vancouver, those laws were contributing to a housing crisis.
1: Was the housing crisis and really high rents in Vancouver an opportunity, in a way, for the Squamish Nation?
0: Yeah, it was. A true opportunity.
20: Wilson and the council worked with a developer on a new plan. Instead of a few mid-rise apartment buildings, they would build skyscrapers. 11 of them. The tallest would be about 60 stories. This would be a mega project that would add around 6,000 new apartments to the city. Most of them would be available to anyone in the public. They'd be luxury units with market rate rents. But there would also be some subsidized apartments for members of the Squamish Nation.
23: This new plan would make Sanok one of the densest uses of land in Vancouver. It would also include shops, restaurants, and parks. And there'd be artwork and design by Squamish artists. So the Squamish Nation put it to a vote. In 2019, they set up two polling stations, one in the city of Vancouver and one just outside, like an hour away. And when the ballots were counted,
2: the Squamish Nation is very happy to announce that the Squamish people have given us a resounding mandate to move forward on the Sanok development.
0: So really, the evolution from that first proposal to now, that was music to the ears of our people.
23: The announcement was big news in Vancouver. The Squamish were about to permanently make over the city skyline.
20: And that is when the nasty letters started coming in.
23: The Squamish Nation had decided 6 years ago to build huge towers on their 10.5 acres of land near downtown Vancouver.
3: Oh, it's the closest I've ever been to a forklift.
20: Last month, we went to visit the construction site.
4: Hi there.
22: How are you doing?
4: I'm Alex.
22: Alex? Jacob.
4: Very nice to meet you, Jacob.
22: Come on in.
4: Thank you.
3: Do we need hard hats for this?
23: Jacob Lewis III has helped oversee the Sanok development for years. three of the 11 towers are almost done.
7: So this is Tower 3?
23: I'd been reading about Sanok for years, but seeing these towers in person, they're sleek and modern. Huge floor-to-ceiling windows made of tinted glass, story after story. Standing just feet away and craning my neck to see the top, the towers felt massive.
8: The word tower feels appropriate when we're at the base of it, where they are. They are towering over us. Right. It's an impressive thing to be standing here.
7: It's got that mountain topology designed into it, okay. So you know, you feel like you're at the base of a mountain, right?
23: Yeah, the towers do evoke mountains, with a wide base, and they're a bit narrower at the top.
20: They also have these orange accents. They've got orange balconies and giant orange panels of metalwork that kind of look like wishbones. Jacob says this shape is called a trigon. You see it in all kinds of Squamish artwork.
7: This represents us. We've experienced so many years of erasure. It's very important for us to, for people to understand, you know, whose land and territory they're visiting.
23: To really understand this project they're building, Jacob took us up to the very top floor of the tallest tower so far.
9: Hi.
22: Hi.
20: What floor are we going to?
22: 38. Yeah.
20: The doors open to an active construction site. We walk past bare concrete pillars, exposed pipes, wires dangling from the ceiling.
23: We walk up one more flight of stairs and...
9: this is the roof. And it is spectacular. Oh, there's the bay.
23: Straight ahead are the blue waters of English Bay. To our right, just across a narrow inlet, is downtown Vancouver with all those skyscrapers. But here, around the towers themselves, it's all parks and a leafy neighborhood with cute houses.
20: What's that?
7: This is this little section here. That's the NIMBY area.
23: From 38 stories up, it was easy to see the collision of the free market and the city zoning laws.
20: Jacob was pointing out a charming little neighborhood right next to the towers. It's called Kitts Point. And when the Squamish first announced their plans to cram 11 huge towers onto this land, some of those neighbors were not happy. They were like, not in my backyard, you know, NIMBY.
7: There's some definite resistance, and, you know, it was made loud and clear. And I think they'd put signs in their yards, and then there's online social media activity. Like, it's not what their view of their neighborhood should look like.
23: Some people in Kitts Point had real rational concerns. They worried that the towers would bring lots of traffic, that the parks would be overrun. And some said that the high-rises would disrupt the migratory birds.
20: This is why, even when cities know that zoning is making it harder to build housing, they still have all of these very restrictive zoning laws. Because zoning laws give people a say in what happens in their own neighborhoods, which sounds really great in theory. But in practice, most people generally don't want big, new, disruptive construction projects in their own neighborhood. And so they complain about it to planning boards and city politicians. They complain very loudly.
23: And meanwhile, the people who'd potentially benefit from high-rises like Sanok, they probably don't live in that neighborhood yet. They might not even live in Vancouver yet. So they're not around to vote for pro-housing politicians or advocate for the project.
20: This all leads to a classic problem in politics, one that a lot of economists have studied, where a project that might benefit lots of people gets stalled because it would hurt a small minority of extremely vocal, extremely motivated people. There's an asymmetry here. Economists call it the problem of concentrated costs versus diffuse benefits.
23: Jacob says in the early stages of the Sanok project, they heard a lot from this very vocal minority. But some of the complaints, he says, seemed to have this other undercurrent. It seemed like people were calling the Squamish greedy. Some even questioned why Indigenous people were trying to build tall, modern high-rises at all. A former city councilor told a reporter that there was a, quote, big gap between these big concrete high-rises and, quote, an Indigenous way of building.
7: A lot of people look at us as, you know, we're an Indigenous developer, so they're expecting longhouses and they're expecting, you know what I mean? Like things like we used to live in. No, like we're creating something new, right?
20: Jacob says these critiques were kind of offensive.
7: I mean, it's frustrating. I know what it is and I call it out what it is. It's, you know, there's levels of racism.
23: Normally, developers have to be very careful about not offending the neighbors, even if the neighbors are saying kind of offensive things. But in this case, Jacob and the Squamish Nation could more or less ignore the critics because this was their land. The Squamish got to make their own zoning laws. But they did listen to the criticism. They agreed to fund upgrades to help with traffic, like maybe a new transit hub for buses or adding bike lanes to the area.
20: And as this project moved forward, the Squamish eventually started to find allies. Like when they approached the city of Vancouver about connecting the towers to the local roads and sewage system and power grid, the city was supportive. They signed an agreement.
23: And when they were looking for funding, the Canadian government gave them a huge $1.4 billion low-interest loan. That's Canadian dollars, so about a billion in U.S. dollars. And this loan was a big show of support. Canada wanted to support the building of more rental housing.
20: And sure, most of these Sanok apartments are going to be expensive and high-end, but when there's a housing shortage, every additional unit helps.
23: In 2022, the Squamish started construction. They held a groundbreaking ceremony. Squamish elders were there, the mayor was there, and so was Justin Trudeau, the prime minister.
6: You had the prime minister of Canada come to the groundbreaking. What does that mean?
7: I mean, that means this project's pretty damn special, right?
23: After the ceremony, the tower started rising fast.
7: We're 3 years in, and we have three towers up. I mean, it says something, right?
6: Is that fast?
7: Yeah, I'd say it's fast.
6: Like, crazy fast?
7: I'd say crazy fast, yeah.
20: Okay, this is another thing that makes Sanok unique. It's not just the size of the towers, it's the speed at which they're getting built.
23: Because when neighbors can block projects and take real estate developers to court, that slows everything down. It creates delays and uncertainty that cost developers real money. These are hidden costs that are usually pretty hard to quantify.
20: But recently, economists at MIT and Princeton came out with a clever new working paper that tried to do just that. The economists looked at the housing market in Los Angeles, where developers can buy land that is pre-approved for new construction, where someone's already gone out and gotten all the right permits. And they found that on average, developers are willing to pay 50% more for land with all the right permits attached.
23: Basically, developers are willing to pay big money, hundreds of thousands, to avoid battles with NIMBYs. The paper estimates that in LA, the slow and messy permitting process is responsible for about a third of the construction costs of a project.
20: Over the years, more and more voters and politicians in Vancouver and in other cities have started to recognize the costs of zoning laws.
23: In fact, in 2019, Vancouver got rid of almost all single-family zoning. The city allowed duplexes, and in 2023, they allowed multiplexes.
20: There was a moment recently when Jacob realized that maybe more Vancouver residents were on his side than he thought. He was looking at this news report about the towers on his phone.
7: It was posted through like a TikTok, right?
11: Oh, okay.
7: And then you see it in the comment section. You see people like, oh, you know, like saying like, oh, it's so ugly. Like it shouldn't be in this neighborhood.
23: They were the same complaints he'd heard before. But then he scrolled down and saw something new.
7: You had people jumping in now and saying, like opposing those naysayers. And they were standing up for the project. And so you're starting to see people like, no, this is great. You know, the housing's being provided. The way they're doing it's being provided.
23: Yeah, now people on the internet were defending the Sanok project. They were saying YIMBY, like, yes, in my backyard.
20: The first phase of the project will add about 1,400 new apartments. For context, that's about a third of the number of new rental units built in Vancouver last year. The Squamish expect that the full project, all 11 towers and 6,000 apartments, will finish by 2033.
23: When we talked to Chief Gibby, who helped lead the fight to get this land back in the first place, we were standing in a park right next to the construction site. It was afternoon, and the towers cast these long shadows.
12: What do you think the story of this village and now these towers means?
21: We're back. We're back. It's just placing our footprint back on our land again. To me, that's important.
23: These towers, they are a case study in what's possible, how big you can build and how quickly, if you don't have to follow the regular rules. And look, the Squamish are very clear about their main goal for this project. Their goal is to make money, to provide for the next seven generations. But these towers are also providing something to the rest of Vancouver. They're providing housing in the middle of a housing crisis.
20: Alex, I think it is time to put you on the spot, because this entire episode was based on one of the chapters that you wrote for the Planet Money book.
23: Yes, that's right. It was one of my favorites to work on. But there are lots of other great stories in the book that I hope people will read and enjoy. There is a story about a corporate lawyer who kind of accidentally became a referee of global business.
20: Guys, I read that chapter. It's amazing.
23: A very Jeff chapter. You can find the book at planetmoneybook.com. Enjoy it. We're so excited to share it with you.
20: This episode was produced by Sam Yellowhorse Kessler with an assist from Emma Peasley. It was edited by Jess Jang, fact-checked by Sarah Juarez, and engineered by Sina Lafredo. Alex Goldmark is Planet Money's executive producer.
23: Special thanks to Pizzabook and to Daryl Fairweather. I'm Alex Mayasi.
20: And I'm Jeff Guo. This is NPR. Thanks for listening. So, Guy Raz, you are here to tell us what's coming up next on How I Built This.
11: Yes, thank you so much, Jeff. So today we're taking questions on the advice line. This is where up-and-coming entrepreneurs call in for help with their businesses. And to help me answer their questions today, I'm joined by the co-founder and former CEO of Boxed, Che Huang. And Che shares some hard-won advice about how Boxed grew faster than he could scale it.
13: Yeah, I've literally been in your shoes before. You're at that cusp of like this thing really beginning to kind of be a thing. And the thing is, like, every single successful consumer brand has been in your stage and has had a co-man bet on them.
11: Stick around after the break for How I Built This.
14: And thanks for being here for Planet Money on OPB. As you just heard, How I Built This is just ahead. Stay with us.
13: Of like this thing really beginning to kind of be a thing. And the thing is, like, every single successful consumer brand has been in your stage and has had a co-man bet on them.
11: Stick around after the break for How I Built This.